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2: 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Welcome back to the podcast. Now, most people don't fail because they lack opportunity. They stall because they stay where they've already succeeded. And in a changing market, that can become a real risk. Because what you built your success in one environment doesn't always hold up in the next. Isn't that right? Well, today's conversation is about recognizing that moment and making the shift before you're forced to. Daniel Daly has spent over two decades building in one industry with a strong focus on customer experience and growth. But instead of staying where things were predictable, he made a move that most people hesitate to make. He stepped into something new, not gradually, but into building real estate globally, crypto and lifestyle assets. It's remarkable what he did. In just a few years, he built a very diversified portfolio that spans multiple markets, borders. Again, it's astounding. So with that, the real question becomes, how do you know when it's time to expand beyond what's familiar, not just for growth, but for resilience? And how do you do it without putting everything you've built at risk? In this conversation, we're going to talk about customer experience as a growth engine and what it really means to start late. Probably a word no one likes to hear, but we're forced to hear it, aren't we? How do you think globally in uncertain times? And what's the mindset that is required to move into new arenas with clarity and control? Good questions. Well, if you've ever felt like you've outgrown your current lane, or you're starting to question whether your current model is enough for what's coming next, this is worth listening to. Let's dive in. Let's bring him on the show. Hi, Daniel. Welcome to the Tony D'Urso Show.
3: Thanks for having me, Tony. Great to be here.
2: Daniel, I am very, very pleased to have you. What you've built and done is remarkable. I want to talk about, as I understand it, borderless wealth. It's a very interesting concept, borderless wealth, wealth without borders. We think we know what it means, but maybe we don't. So I tell you what, let's go back for a moment. How did you get into this industry and how did your mindset kind of navigate and evolve around this? Because you were primarily very strong in customer experience.
3: Yeah, customer experience. I'll go back quite a ways, Tony, and I'll unpack it a little bit to tell you how I got here without taking up too much time. So, you know, if we go back to kind of when I started my adult life, coming out of high school, going into that college age period, I happened to be one of those people that just didn't really know exactly what they wanted to do, and it wasn't crystal clear to me. And that could be a scary point in time, right? Everybody's asking what you're going to do with the rest of your life. And that's a really big question. Shortly thereafter, I wound up getting into the automotive industry. Friend of a friend introduced me to somebody. And he said, listen, we're looking for some people that are passionate about the product. It was BMW at the time, which I've always been a big fan of the brand. And I've always been good connecting with people. He said, you'd be amazing at it. And I said, I am not a car salesman. And it turns out, you know, 20 something years later, I was a really good one. And I learned early on doing that, that I was my brand and that customer service was

0: going to be the differentiating factor that made me really, really good at what I was doing. And I realized that by selling the same product that every other BMW store had. So everybody's got the same Silver 5 Series. The customers are coming in. What's the difference between our product and somebody else's? It was how you took care of the customer, the experience you gave them. Did they leave feeling educated about the product? And eventually they'll buy from you because people buy from people they like. So I spent 2 decades in that career kind of really perfecting that customer experience is my brand through sales, finance management, upper management, and most recently was the vice president of an automotive startup group here in Southern California that I scaled from one dealership, 5 or so employees to 500 and over $700 million in revenue in 5 years. So scaled it really fast, built something really big, and understood along the way, if any of our stores were going to be better than the competitors, it was going to rely on customer experience. So that's always been kind of my go-to tool in my toolbox. And it works in any business. Customer service is really, really difficult to master because it's easy to say, these customers are never happy. This particular customer is never happy. But if you can figure out that secret sauce of connecting with those type of people, you'll earn their business forever. Okay. So customer experience is something I've been really kind of perfecting over the years. And I mirrored that with real estate and global investing over the past 4 years since 2022. So I saw some things that had very common elements. I figured out how to combine them. And that's what brings me here today.
1: I am astounded. I'm not quite a deer in headlights on this, but the growth is just off the scale, off the charts, and all the words that you can imagine, just incredible growth. We've seen dealerships here and there, one, some struggling, but what you've built is just beyond a critical mass, beyond a great infrastructure. And as I'm thinking about this, I'm going, this is all based on how you deal with people. There's more power in this than we can imagine. And it begs the question, Daniel, what did you see early on that most businesses still miss today?
0: That it's free. And what I mean by that is I'll give you a real world example. You and I hop in an elevator together and I don't know you. I get on the 5th floor, you get on the 4th floor and we're going down. And I go, that's an amazing shirt. I like that shirt. That color looks great on you. I just made your entire day. It's free. So making those real connections with strangers is such a powerful tool for a business. And we've all seen it. We might go to our favorite restaurant with our partner and we're looking forward to a Friday dinner. It was a month to get a reservation. And guess what? The end of dinner, dessert comes out and the chef brings it out himself. He says, listen, I hear it's the first time you've been here. We hope you come back and see us many, many times. I just wanted to come out and introduce myself. You're going back there. And if you have the same restaurant with the same menu and the same food and the same location, and you don't have a really good experience, the waiter or waitress isn't on point, your food comes out, it's not exactly the way you expected it, you're a little bit disappointed, you're not going back. Customer service, all of the glue that holds these retail type businesses or customer facing businesses is all based on, can you make a real connection with strangers in a meaningful way that creates a memory for them that they're going to leave and go, you know what? I bought this car from this guy, Dan, 10 years ago, and I still have it. And I got to tell you, this guy was amazing, and here's why. And my wife and I went to this restaurant, and the chef came out, and it was amazing. You'll tell that story to 100 people. That is free advertising. It's free marketing. And you become a brand ambassador for the business because of the person in that business that made the connection with you. It is the most powerful profit lever there is in any type of customer-facing business.
1: Wow. You reminded me of a story I've never told, and so this is the time to tell it. Most people in the world probably have heard the name Wolfgang Puck. He used to have a very popular restaurant in Los Angeles called Spago's. He went on to open up another one. And the first time I was there at Spago's, he came out himself and gave us there was a word for it, chef's appetizer. I'm trying to remember the words. I was like, I didn't order this. I didn't ask for it. And he brought it himself and gave it. And then he opened up another restaurant. I've gone there as well. And I kept going back. And he did it again. He like, all of a sudden, here's some soup I made just for you. And he would come out. I didn't order it, but he would deliver it. And that, as simple as that is, as you're talking to me, I'm thinking of these experiences like that. I'm going, yeah, absolutely amazing. It's how you treat that person.
0: I don't want to put you on the spot, but what year was that you went to Spago? Give me a range.
1: Okay, I will.
0: Give me a range. Don't worry, we're getting old.
1: I will. I got to stop laughing. It was in the late 80s, 87, 88.
0: All right, so here we are a couple of decades later, and you still remember that story as if you were there right now. So it's a powerful, powerful tool, and the secret is it's really simple. The curse of it is it's very difficult. So Wolfgang, I'm sure, is in the back of the kitchen and it's on fire back there, literally, right? People are yelling, people are screaming. There's 50 people back there, 100 miles an hour. I don't have the time to go out and give this guy who I don't even know some free soup. I don't have the time to do it. We're too busy. He made the time to do it because he understands the power of it. So that's the difficult part, is to be able to, in a busy environment, take the time to still make that real connection with strangers that will build your business for decades.
1: So true, so true. And we're speaking here with Daniel Daly. We're talking about borderless wealth, and you can find him at globalipllc.com. That's globalipllc.com. Did I get that right, Daniel?
0: You did. Yes, thank you.
1: What Dan is really talking about here is something a lot of entrepreneurs eventually discover. The product matters. The service matters, but the experience people have with you matters just as much. Two companies can sell nearly the exact same thing, and one completely outgrows the other because of how people feel when they interact with the brand. That's trust. That's connection. And over time, that becomes real leverage. And now back to Dan, who was talking about how customer experience became the foundation for everything he built. First in automotive and later in global investing and hospitality. Let's go back to your incredible growth, which I'm still astounded. In my intro, I talked about, we all know this, you're in your lane, you're comfortable. I'm just going to be silly. I'm a potato farmer. I'm a weaver. I like to make clothes. I'm a painter. You're good in your area. I'm a chef or whatever. You're good in your area. You like your area. You keep doing your, I say the word area, your expertise, your lane, but you left it. So at some point you realized that it wasn't risky to go, but it was strong to go. It's a confusing thing because we're taught kind of the opposite. And I may not even be asking the question the right way, but I think you know where I'm going with this. It's like, oh, I'm just going to switch and go over here. I'm not an expert. I don't know this area, but I'm going there. It's like, what?
0: Yeah, it is very, very difficult. So let me kind of, I'll back up a little bit. Here's what I've learned throughout the process. It's very important to trust your instincts. Fear will keep you trapped in that box. The box likes having you in it, right? You're part of the system. It works. You're a cog in the wheel. You have a 9-to-5er. You got great benefits, whatever it is. But are you happy? Are you satisfied? Do you feel like you have a purpose? And, you know, I've had two different positions over the last 10 years, but before that, I had 10 in 10 years because I was always looking to move up in my career. And I always raised my hand for the next opportunity when I got too comfortable. It's just part of my personality. And for people like me, it's really important to pay attention to that instinctual voice that is kind of itching you, saying, we've accomplished what we came here for. What's next? And I was trapped in that box myself for years. And I was comfortable. I was making a very good living, but it did get to a point where I said it will be much less productive to stay where I am than it would be to risk something that I believe will work to do something different. And that risk reward is different for everybody. Everybody's in a different financial position. Everybody's in a different climate, different area. There's all these different variables that go into, I have kids, or, you know, the winter's coming, we want to kind of settle in for the winter, and it's not a good time to change things now. I'll wait to the spring. For most people, the spring never comes, right? So you have to be smart about it. You have to plan in advance what you're thinking about doing. Do as much research as you can so that you can set yourself up for success when you do walk away and do something new. All of those things you have to do. I don't recommend just saying, I'm frustrated today, I'm quitting my job, and I'm going to try something I've never done before. Probably not going to be very successful. So the way I was able to mirror it is customer service, you know, it's foundational to so many different businesses that I've done a lot of consulting for to help them sell more of whatever product there is. It doesn't matter what type of widget they're selling. It's the connection with the customer. And throughout my career, I was always asking my most successful customers, let me ask you, what is it that you do in your life? What is it that you've done that's made you so successful? And 95% of them plus said real estate, real estate, real estate. And I always was of the mindset, I wish I had more money to get into the real estate game. So I talked myself out of it, which a lot of us are guilty of doing, right? My first real estate deal was 30 years ago. I bought the cheapest house in the best neighborhood in the New Jersey suburbs, right outside of New York City, in a great neighborhood. And I saved up every dollar I had. I borrowed money from my parents. I still have that house today. That's been a long-term rental for me. And I understood, once I figured out I wanted to take the leap and do the next step, how to use that house for leverage, how to use that leverage to buy more properties. I love to say tax-free leverage because it's tax-free leverage. How to use that to buy more properties and then create a great customer experience that makes people want to stay at our short-term rentals more often and become brand ambassadors for what we're doing and tell others about it. So it was really the automotive playbook. And I just put it on top of real estate and it works seamlessly because it is customer service. What was the experience I had at their short-term rental? Did I feel like I made a memory there because they treated me really well? And when I leave, do I want to go back just like Wolfgang Puck? And the answer is yes, because we create that experience for our guests. So I just took the same playbook and said, how can I overlay this into real estate? Where does it even fit? And it came to me fairly quickly and then just rolled it out from there very quickly.
1: Okay, while you're saying this, I'm thinking of why. And I'm going to explain that, like why. And I've read it in your material here. You started investing after about 3 years and you into a different space. And I'm thinking, well, we've already talked about why, but how did you know the timing was right? Like, oh, I should do it now. You know, the world, as I'm kind of thinking over the past, wasn't as seemingly volatile as it is now. Maybe it was back then for us, but how do you know the timing is right? We've got lots of stuff going on. How does anybody in the audience know this is a good time to pivot?
0: Unless you're a day trader, okay? And you're really trading whatever the commodity is that you're trading based on daily news cycles, it is almost always the right time. If you bought a house in 2008, you did okay with it. If you bought a house in 2018, you did okay with it. Did anybody know that was coming? Could they have timed it? No. Did a lot of people get hurt in 2007? Yes. But if you were able to stay in the game a little bit longer and ride it out, you came out very, very well on the other side. So the point I'm making is nobody can time the markets. Everybody has a crystal ball and they all have a large margin of error. So I can't tell you how many times in my career people said, you know, it's funny you want to get into real estate. I'm always thinking about this house in 1982 and I should have bought that house. And I should have bought this house in 1992, and I should have bought the house in 2002, right? So everybody's got the story about the past. Why? Because if they got in the game then, they would have done all right now. So there was zero fear for me that it was the right time or the wrong time because I was committed to building a business around what I was doing and being in it for the longer term. There's always going to be ebbs and flows of the tide. If you can be smart about it, and you can ride it out, you can create a business that people value. I don't care what you're doing, you will do well at it.
1: You know, I think part of it is being able to evaluate that. Should I go? And also, if there's an opportunity that you see. For example, I was a VP sales and marketing of a company. I helped form, I did well for 7 years. And then I had the opportunity to take on my own company and do it myself, which went well. And then you're not even going to believe it. Then after 7 years, and I'm not into numbers or numerology, but it just happens to be 7 years, I had the opportunity to podcast. I say it, I can't stop laughing. Go figure.
0: Yeah, but you're laughing because it makes you happy now, right? So you're doing something that you love doing.
1: I think that's the thing, because with podcasting, I would get up. In fact, you know, without making any money on it at the very beginning, you'll get up just to do it for fun, because it's so, when you find your calling or what aligns with your purpose, you don't need the money for it. You know, I have plants, I have flowers, I feed them, I water them, I give them sun. I know it may sound very silly. They don't give anything back to me but that joy. And I know it sounds really, really silly, but it's that pleasure you get from something. And I could run a business just taking care of flowers or plants, though I'm not an expert. So I don't know that it would be a great business, but the love, the passion is there. And that's what I'm talking about here. So at some point, you know, well, this is risky, but there's this passion there. And I'm curious, you're still doing great. Gangbusters is a great word for what you're doing in the automotive industry. You went into investing. Was it because that was a passion of yours?
0: Yes. So for 10 years before that, real estate was just itching me. I just didn't know anything about it. So I talked myself out of it for a while. I always said, I don't have enough money to get into it. So I talked myself out of it for a while. And then one day I just said, I'm losing my sense of purpose doing what I'm doing now. I need to find what I want to do next, so that I'm up at night and my wheels are turning about how to make something grow tomorrow. And I'm waking up early thinking about how can I conquer today? It's watering the plants, right? It's the same exact thing you're talking about, but it's different for all of us. So I'll tell you what, you know, I started thinking about real estate and I went through this really early exercise that was extremely valuable for me. It's called the 7 layers of why. And you'll say to somebody, why do you want to make so much money every year? Well, I want a big house. Why do you want a big house? Well, I want to give my family something. Well, what is it that you're looking to give them? Well, I want them to be safe and be happy, right? So you go through all these layers of why. When you get to number seven will tell you your purpose. I want to connect with other people to give them great experiences. That was the bottom line of my why, right? That's where everything trickled down to. So now if I use that to build off of, almost whatever I do at the top is going to be very successful because I'm kind of reverse engineering it, if you will. So, you know, a lot of it is a lot of soul searching, right? What is it I want to do? What gets me up in the morning? Life is short. So, you know, a question that I would just ask out loud, or maybe even back to you, is, would you take more money to go do something that you weren't as happy with and you didn't have time to water the plants and you didn't have time to meet great people on podcasts and connect with your audience? Probably not, right? Because now you found something and it's not about the money. Money's important. We all need to make a certain amount. But at some point, it's about fulfilling your purpose. And that's really a very individualistic type thing that everybody needs to figure out for themselves. For me, I said, I would love to take this successful playbook that I've been running for 20 years, put it into real estate, and that took me down the rabbit hole.
1: One thing I really appreciate about Dan's story is that he didn't make the leap emotionally. He studied, he observed, he thought long-term. And that's important because we're living in a world where people are constantly pressured to react instantly. But thoughtful decisions usually create better outcomes than emotional ones. And on that note, before we continue, I just want to take a moment to thank you for being here. Your time and attention truly matter to me, and I appreciate you choosing to spend part of your day with me. How cool is that? And one of the things I've learned after all these years of interviewing entrepreneurs, leaders, athletes, entertainers, and innovators is that success leaves clues. Not always loud clues, not always flashy clues. Sometimes it's a mindset shift. Sometimes it's a small decision. Sometimes it's simply hearing the right idea at the right time. And that's one reason I continue doing this show, because one conversation can change the direction of somebody's life. If today's episode is giving you something to think about, follow the show wherever you're listening so you don't miss what's coming next. And if someone comes to mind who could benefit from this conversation, feel free to share it with them. Also, if you're not already receiving my Elite Entrepreneurs newsletter, you're always welcome to join us. 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And you can join us at TonyDURSO.com. 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And sincerely, thank you for being here. And now back to Dan, who was talking about how he transitioned from decades in automotive into global real estate investing and why purpose often matters more than comfort. I've run into people here and there that love their job, love what they're doing, would never want to be an entrepreneur or a business person, wouldn't even want a promotion, wouldn't want to go into management, wouldn't want to go to another company. I've met these people so happy at their job, at their career, they didn't want to move.
0: God bless them.
1: They found their why. They found their passion. They found what makes them tick. And you're going to have to help me with this because you went from multiple items, from the automotive to real estate to crypto to different lifestyle assets. And I'm wondering, what's the why on this? What is it that just kept you going? It's not the money.
0: I'm interested in things that I can kind of, I'm going to use the word predict, and it is not the right word, see ahead of the road. So what I mean is, you know, years ago, I was in New York City and Apple opened up the new Apple store. And it was three stories high, and it was this amazing glass box right across from Central Park. The day it opened, there were 2,000 people online. I said, that's interesting. I might want to buy some stock in that company. I still own it today, Apple stock. And that was, I don't know, 2007, maybe they opened their first store. So that's kind of where I start. I call myself an observational investor. I like to read the news. I'm always looking for just interesting things to learn about. And then I'll find something, you know, that was 2007. Apple looks amazing. I'm going to buy Apple stock. Bought Apple stock. It's been done very well for anybody that's had it. Fast forward a little bit. I've always been kind of that observational investor. 5 years ago or so, we were installing these high-speed chargers in the dealerships for EVs so customers could charge their cars. And it cost us about $180,000 to install one, and it took about 9 months. The local city didn't have enough power going to the building. We had to pay to upgrade the transformer. They didn't have the correct power going to the lines that fed the transformer, on and on and on. Basic engineering stuff. This was for one charger, and you know they wanted the whole country to drive these electric cars and plug in. Well, in the state of Texas, if it gets above 100 degrees, the whole grid goes down because everybody has their air conditioning on, right? So how are they ever going to power all of these electric cars they want us to drive? There's simply not enough power. So that's what led me to nuclear energy and these SMRs, small modular reactors. So it took me down this rabbit hole where now, if you do a little research, Microsoft has their own nuclear power company. Amazon has their own nuclear power company. OpenAI has their own nuclear power company. They understand that it's about having the power to control the data centers and not rely on the traditional grid. So I invested in nuclear. What do you need to power nuclear? You need uranium. So I invested in the uranium mining companies. Another quick one, you know, during COVID, we couldn't get semiconductors made for the vehicles. So production was halted. We couldn't get cars from the factories. We couldn't sell cars. We weren't making money. So I never realized 20 years in automotive, how many different semiconductors there are in a car. And it turns out, you know, I bought NVIDIA and I bought Intel and I bought AMD and Taiwan Semiconductor Company. And then the main component they all need to make their semiconductors is copper. So, you know, going down the rabbit hole, the seven layers of why do you want to buy a semiconductor company? Why do we need copper? And you know, that's the grassroots kind of level and how I break everything down for investing is what's going on in the world. What do I think is going to be the next latest and greatest? And how can I invest in that on the resource level that these companies need? And then who are the leaders in that sector?
1: It seems like you have this passion, if I may say, investing in not just the product that's offered to the public, but you get involved in the supply chain and what supplies them and what supplies them. Plus, you're also able to see where things are growing. Yeah. If you read the paper and read the news, you kind of get this idea of what's kind of generally happening. And like a ship in the water, you can get close to destination. And as you get closer, you see where you have to navigate.
0: Yeah, that's a great point. So let's take semiconductors as just an example, since we're talking about it. I started researching Intel, AMD, NVIDIA, Taiwan Semiconductor Company. And I was like, geez, they're all pretty big. This one's here, that one's there. I didn't know which one to invest in at first. But I did a little research and they found that they all need the same common component to make their product. So do I want to invest in 5 different companies, or do I want to invest in one natural resource that is in demand that they all need?
1: I'm thinking with this very, very, very interesting. And along with that, when I think today, and I could be wrong, but today when people go through the news, they get a little too depressed to start thinking of ideas or opportunities. They start getting confused. This faction or company or country doesn't like this one, and these don't like this, and this product can be stopped or blocked, and it's just a madhouse. Yet, but there's real opportunities, but it's like we don't have a crystal ball necessarily. How do you know where to navigate through all this noise?
0: How do I know? That's a great question. I don't know, but I give myself a best case scenario where I feel comfortable with the risk. And I'm not a risk taker, right? So I try to mitigate the risk best I can, believe it or not. I'll give you an example. Like, you know, everybody's grandfather used to tell them how the world is changing and these kids today aren't the same. And those were kids that were growing up in the 60s. And then my dad would say, you know, everything in this world is changing, you know, these kids today. And then my uncles and older cousins, this world is like, everybody thinks it's terrible. But you think about what we have in the power of the palm of our hand versus what John D. Rockefeller had, you know, 100 years ago. And we are a much, much more fast learning, educated society with opportunities that never existed before. So that's the first kind of 30,000 foot view. Now, the second part is really tricky, right? Because the news wants us to keep swiping and looking at all the latest and greatest stuff. I avoid it. I don't read any of it. So there is an amazing app called Feedly, and I don't endorse them. I'm not paid by them. They're not a sponsor. And basically, you put in what you're looking to learn about. What are the news sources? What are the news topics? And it filters everything except for what you want. So I don't see any of the nonsense any day. I pick up my phone. The only news app I use is Feedly. I'm not distracted by all the fake news or real news or all the stuff that isn't pertinent to me. And I just focus on what's important to me. So I don't have any of the negativity. The minute I open my phone, it's all positive, because the only thing I see is, oh my God, I want to learn about this. Oh my God, I want to learn more about that. It's crypto, it's, you know, emerging markets, it's energy, it's hospitality and tourism, real estate, Europe. It's my own private news channel that anybody can start, but you have to be the one to pick what you want to see and what's going to be in front of you. So you got to change the channel when you're being distracted by it.
1: So true. The thing is, you can cut right through and you can see the opportunity, whereas we are a little bit beleaguered by all the stuff that's coming through. So I get that. And there's still risk on it, though. I'm just thinking from the audience point of view, are there risks that we're perhaps underestimating that we should be more aware of? Because it sounds good. You're speaking from a point of you've been there, you've done that, and experts who've put their blood, sweat, and tears and life into something, they'll make it see, they put it in things into more simple terms of how they got there. But for us that are trying to aspire to that, there's a lot of risk. There's a lot of navigation still to do. You're nodding your head. You're kind of getting where I'm leading to. So please help me figure this out.
0: Yeah, so I'll jump in. So just going back again to how advanced this society is based on what was available 100 years ago. If you wanted to learn about nuclear SMR reactors right now from your laptop or your phone, you could put it in chat or Google and pull up 20 relevant news sources and have enough reading material for the last 2 months. You could never do that before. You needed a team of people to find that information for you. So the tangible, instant information we have to real knowledge has never been quicker to access. So it's up to us to figure out how we're going to use our time, the research, whatever this thing is that I might be interested in doing. Learn as much about it. Learn about the pros and the cons. Nuclear energy. What are the cons about nuclear energy? The cons are it may not take off the way I think it will. the cons are it may take longer than I think it will, versus how are we ever going to do what we're trying to accomplish with powering these data centers and electric vehicles with just electricity when we know the local grids can't support it. So that's my risk versus reward. And it's a ninth grade level. It can never happen on the electric grid, period. It's just not capable of it. So there needs to be an alternative, and nuclear is the only alternative. And, you know, to get into it, it is the absolute cleanest source of energy there is, and the most reliable and the most powerful. You know, the U.S. Navy's been running submarines on nuclear reactors for 30 years without an accident or a lost life, right? So nuclear got a bad rap in the 70s from kind of the big oil companies, you know, and it was painted in a way that kind of got people off of it really, really quickly. There's been some accidents around it. If you look at them all, though, you know, and a tsunami and an earthquake at one time in Fukushima, like, what are the odds of that ever happening again, period? And nobody ever thought of it before because it had never happened before. So they couldn't predict it because they weren't prepared for it because it never happened before. So little things like that are kind of the risk reward things that I look at. So it's up to us as individuals to figure out what it is that we think might be the next latest and greatest thing, and then do as much research as we can. And it's so instantly available. It does not take a long time. And then you start thinking about it. All right, you know, is there something here? And then you put it to rest. If it comes back 2 or 3 days or 2 or 3 weeks later, you know you're on to something, because we all have great ideas when we're sitting on the couch. It's the ones that keep coming back to us that we go, you know what? I deserve to give myself enough time to look into this a little bit more. Here's what I would say the dangerous part about that is. We tend to want to ask other people what they think. And I am not a fan of doing that, because of a lot of different reasons. But ultimately, if you're that real entrepreneurial spirit type person, you want to be a one percenter. Being a one percenter means to me that 99% of the other people do not understand the way you think. Why would you ever want to do that? You have a great job. Why would you ever want to try something you've never done before? That's the craziest idea I've ever heard. That's the stupidest idea I've ever heard. Very rarely you're going to ask somebody and they're going to go, that's an amazing idea. If you think it has opportunity, you should do everything that you can to take it as far as you can. You're never going to hear that from someone.
1: What Dan just said is something most people eventually discover for themselves. If you're trying to build something different, most people around you probably won't understand it at first. Not because they're bad people, but because people naturally measure possibility based on their own experience. And that can quietly limit what we believe we're capable of doing. You know, one thing I've noticed after interviewing so many successful people over the years is this. Very few of them followed a perfectly predictable path. Most of them started somewhere completely unrelated to where they eventually ended up. Some began in jobs they outgrew. Some failed repeatedly before things worked. Some started later in life. Some reinvented themselves entirely. But there's usually one thing they all have in common. At some point, they stopped waiting for certainty. Not recklessly, not blindly, but they reached a moment where staying the same became more uncomfortable than growing into something new. And I think that's important right now, because we're living in a time where the world changes very quickly. Technology changes, industries change, markets change, consumer behavior changes. And sometimes the people who struggle the most are not the people without talent, but the people who became too attached to what worked yesterday. Dan talked about thinking globally, about paying attention to infrastructure, about studying trends underneath the trends. That's a very different mindset than simply reacting to headlines. And whether somebody wants to invest globally, build a business, launch a podcast, write a book, start a company, create music, or simply make a meaningful life change, the principle is still the same. Growth usually begins the moment we become willing to learn again. Not when we know everything, not when conditions are perfect, not when everybody agrees with us, but when we stay curious enough to keep moving forward. And honestly, that may be one of the most valuable skills any entrepreneur can develop today. And now back to Dan, who was talking about risk, opportunity, and why many people talk themselves out of great ideas long before they ever give themselves the chance to succeed. Yeah, you're going to hear a lot from people it's too late. It's too far gone. They'll say that with real estate. They'll say that with so many opportunities.
0: You just have to look at where those people are in their lives, right? Who am I taking advice from and what baggage do they bring to the conversation?
1: Yeah, wherever you are age-wise, there's always a great opportunity. If you just look at it as the opportunity.
0: I started at 50 years old, Tony, right? My first house I bought, I've been in the real estate game 30 years, but I didn't do anything for, 28 of them. So first house I bought, to your point was I was 20 something years old 30 years ago. And I didn't get back into real estate until 2022, like a dry spell for 30 years. It's never too late.
1: I'll tell you what, one thing that's motivated me, it's almost a silly story, but it's not really silly. It's real. The one thing that's motivated me, Daniel, is Kentucky Fried Chicken. I know it sounds silly because when I was a teenager, maybe my early 20s, but I think it was when I was a teenager, I read about his life story. I could be wrong on the dates. Fact check me, but he was 67 years old when he started. It was like, what? People at that time, like, they're too old. They're in the hospital. They're getting knee surgeries. They're on walkers. They're whatever. It's like 67 years old. He started something which is a phenomenon. There's many success stories. And it inspired in me, fortunately, it's never too late. If you have a good idea, it's just never too late. He never complained about it.
0: Yeah, it's there's another great podcast called Founders. And David Semra, he takes all of these books that he reads, autobiographies about founders of companies, and does a one-hour podcast on them. And there's so many little tidbits of knowledge in there, like you just talked about, the founder of Kentucky Fried Chicken. Walmart's another one. I don't think the founder of that started until he was 40-something years old. And now here we are decades later, and every member of that family is top 10 on the world billionaires list, right? So it is never too late. You hear about the 75-year-old painter that started because he was passionate about it and somebody found out about him and now he's in the Metropolitan Museum of Art. It happens every day.
1: So now with that, and we talked about this a little bit, really the point is, I think the takeaway that you're trying to give to the audience that I'm trying to get out of you, which you've wonderfully given, is there is no better time than now if it's something you feel good about, if something you feel strong about, passionate about. Because the age, your age, it doesn't matter. It has nothing really to do with it. If it's a great idea, it's a great idea.
0: I think we could all go back in time to any age that we were and we wanted to do something and we didn't. We still regret it. I should have done that when I thought about it. Even if it didn't work, I wanted to try it. That's a very important self-motivating tool to build yourself is, I want to try it. Why? Because I'm passionate about it, because it might work. And if it doesn't, I can guarantee you, you're going to learn a lot more about yourself.
1: Now we're going to add one thing into the mix. When we're making that decision, okay, and you already mentioned very well, well on point, not necessarily getting advice from other people. And I totally understand it because it's your passion, not theirs. But we can tend to get emotional and use our emotions to make our decisions. And you've been very analytical, may not be the right word, but very on point on how you make your decisions. So I'd like to really talk about any habits or disciplines you had that you feel are very strong in pursuing your success path.
0: That's interesting. I'm an Aries, so I'm a bit of a firecracker, and I've got a lot of passion and a lot of emotion, and it could be a blessing and a curse. So what I learned to do really most recently from my last endeavor with the automotive company is to make your decisions slowly. Gather as much information as you can, educate yourself, and then sleep on it. And maybe it's about a deal, right? And if the other side is pressuring you and you feel pressured and you're going to miss this deal, Let the deal go. There's another deal. If you're not comfortable, don't do anything until you're comfortable. You are kind of the master of your own domain. And a lot of that pressure is self-motivated. Most of it is self-motivated. So I've gotten really good at saying, thank you. I appreciate the deal. I've gathered my information. I'll get back to you. And then my phone rings a day or two later. I'm still thinking about it. I'm still interested in it. I'll get back to you. And then when I feel comfortable and I've reached a point where I've done my due diligence, I've educated myself. I'm ready to make a decision based on my timeline. I make a decision. I control my time. Nobody else does. That's a powerful tool to have, you know, in your toolbox, because everything slows down once you understand that. You know, you are the boss of you, and that's boss mode. You know, if I lose the deal, then the deal wasn't meant to be. It's really simple.
1: That emotion sure gets in the way sometimes, and you're just taking a break from it, I think, is a very smart way to look at it. Just, or even sleep on it. The next day, are you still as passionate? Do you still feel it's just the greatest, best thing you've ever run into? But now that begs the question, okay, you do the deal. What if things don't go as planned? What if you lose out on momentum? It just gets all messed up. How do you deal with that?
0: That's tough, because it's a big kind of a little bit of a theoretical question. But how do I deal with it? Let's say I waited on a deal. I did everything that I thought was in my best interest to make a good decision. Turns out it wasn't a good deal. Okay, now we have to unpack it. Why wasn't it a good deal? What was it that I missed that I should have caught, right? There is no better teacher than making a mistake. And there are mistakes that are barn burners, and there are mistakes that help you to become better. Eventually, they all help you to become better, but some of them real quick and some of them a little bit longer. You do the best you can, right? You have to gather as much information as you can. At some point, you have to make a decision. If you're comfortable making a decision, that's a yes. And if it pivots or if it goes in a direction that it didn't for some reason, you need to be always analyzing that business so that you're doing your best not to be surprised, right? I consider myself a micromanager, not of a personality, of the data. If you're not micromanaging every point of data in your business, whether it's assets, liabilities, expenses, personnel expenses, you name it, then you don't know your business. And if something surprises you because, oh my God, we didn't have the profit we thought we were going to have in Q1, our personnel expenses were 42% and they should have been 32%. Well, how did they get there? Somebody hired all of those people. There was no process in place to hire people in a timely manner, right? So most of the information is there. We try and catch all of it before the mistakes happen, but it's going to make your next deal better, guaranteed, by learning from those mistakes. And best you can, get frustrated. We're all human. Get frustrated. Oh my God, I'm an idiot. How did I miss that? Oh, this is how I missed it. I found it. And the good thing is, I'm not going to let it happen again.
1: That's the money shot right there, is really learning literally from the mistake and not making the same mistake or similar over and over again. Okay, here we are. We're going to set aside our age. We're going to set aside other things. We want to grow. We want to grow big. We want to grow globally. Let's kind of summate this, some practical steps that we can take to take us down this path.
0: So again, information online. I found another podcast while I was going through this, and it was about lifestyle investing. And the premise is basically, what are the things you love to do? What are you passionate about? And how could you translate that into a profitable business? So for you, it would be something like, you know what? I love plants. I wonder, you know, maybe I'm interested in buying a nursery. You know, I saw one in the business bureau that's for sale, and it's a mom and pop, and they've had it for 30 years. They're retiring. They don't want to do it anymore. I would love to own that business. Let me learn everything I can about it. So that's kind of right. It's the lifestyle 30,000 foot umbrella, which is, what am I passionate about? What do I love? What fits in that and underneath it that I think I could have as a business? And I'm passionate about traveling. I love going to Europe. So my lifestyle investment, you know, 30,000 foot vision board was, I'd love to have a half a dozen properties throughout Europe that I could retire in 5 years and travel to for free, so that when I'm not staying there, we can use them as Airbnbs. And that's exactly what I started doing. I started buying properties in Europe in 2022 in all the cities that I would love to live in, started renting them out as Airbnbs, built a network, built a process, accountants, lawyers, property managers, bookkeepers, brokers, general contractors, you name it, over time, making all these connections so that you have the network that now supports that lifestyle investment. And we started with one one-bedroom apartment in Porto, Portugal in 2022. And now I'm launching a $25 million Portugal Golden Visa Hospitality and Tourism Fund and taking that exact portfolio to a much, much bigger level. That's since 2022, Tony. I've not been in real estate my entire life. My dad wasn't in real estate. My favorite uncle wasn't in real estate. I knew nothing about it other than location, location, location. And you have to provide a great experience, whether it's to your guests or your tenants.
1: I'm speechless. I'm Italian. I'm speechless. Just amazing, amazing, amazing what you've built. The way I see it actually is, again, I know we say it, and I don't usually say this much on my podcast, but it's that driving force that you really love doing what you're doing. And that really shows, and that really stands out so much. So I just wanted to thank you so much for coming on the show and talking to us about it, Daniel. Absolutely love it. Once again, for everyone, this is Daniel Daly talking about borderless wealth. You guys got to find out more about him. Go to globalipllc.com. Daniel, thank you. Good advice. I'm inspired. I'm inspired to do all sorts of things. I really, really, really, really, really like it. Thank you so much.
0: I love it. It was great being here. Thank you.
1: All right. Wonderful, wonderful, wonderful, wonderful. Wow, wow, wow. What can I say? I love this one, guys. So good. So much advice. Guys, if you like this, share this with your friends. Tell them about Daniel. Tell them about how he's operated and just built a global empire of borderless wealth based upon he really wanted to do it. But the way he did it, the methodology, how he aspired to do it, go through this. Check this out. Absolutely, absolutely love it. Go to his site. Go find out more about him and connect up with them. And guys, wherever you are seeing this or hearing this, please follow the show. It helps bring in more amazing guests to you. All right. Let's use this and let's help you move on your journey to success. Thanks. Remember, success awaits those who persevere and remain steadfast despite the odds. Sow good seeds, do good deeds, and I'll see you on the next episode.

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1: Welcome, friends, to another edition of Economic Update, a weekly program devoted to the economic dimensions of our lives and those of our children. I'm your host, Richard Wolff. Today's program, we'll be talking about union struggles in the city of Los Angeles, talking about how capitalism versus socialism deals with the artificial intelligence challenge to our economic situation. And finally, what Mayor Mamdani in New York City might think about doing when, as has now happened, he is threatened by billionaires that they will leave New York if he dares tax them even a small portion of what they ought to be paying. So let's begin. As I often do, I want to talk to you about a labor struggle because it is part of the change this country needs and because there are really important new militant trade union actions spreading across the United States. A recent one involved the public school teachers and staff of the Los Angeles Unified School District. Things had gotten so bad between the managers and the army of teachers, and it's a real army. If my numbers are correct, the Los Angeles Unified School District cares for teachers, provide meals for, and so on, 400,000 students per day. And the three unions that represent 85% of all those workers means 85% of 83,300 workers. So we're talking about an enormous operation. If my numbers are correct and my research is good, then Los Angeles is the second largest school district, school system in the United States. And therefore, what happens there is a very important part of the story of education in the United States. Well, they were going to go on strike. The date was set, April 14th of this year. But just at the last moment, they reached a tentative agreement. Here's the three unions. The United Teachers of Los Angeles, that's one. Local 99 of the Service Employees International Union, that's two, and the Associated Administrators of Los Angeles, that's three. And they work together. Let me underscore that. They work together. Just like workers become more powerful if they're in a union, unions become more powerful if they work together. It's the same logic and the same improved power at the bargaining table. So here are some of the highlights that they were able to achieve. A 24% wage increase. That alone is an extraordinary achievement. Expanded work hours for members, allowing them to qualify for health benefits. Very important, as all teachers or school workers will tell you. And it also canceled layoffs for roughly 245 information technology technicians working in and for the school system. Annual salaries of a special group of them, 13.86% increase. Annual salaries. I could go on. It's a remarkable settlement, major improvements, administrative

0: kids also won gains that are important for them? An 8-hour workday, a 40-hour work week, flex time with notice, a 13% wage increase, many gains that other workers need, but many other workers who lack either unions or unions that work together with others will not be able to match. And therein lies a lesson you can all draw. The second update I want to turn to has to do with artificial intelligence. And I want to show you how capitalism versus socialism handles artificial intelligence differently. I want you to see that what a new technology does depends much less on the technology itself and much more on the system that installs it. So now, very quickly, an example. Imagine a piece of equipment, in this case, artificial intelligence, that makes all the workers in a factory, office, or store, or a portion of them, it doesn't matter, twice as productive as they used to be. Okay? Let's take for an example, an enterprise has 100 workers. What does the capitalist who owns and operates this enterprise, whether that's an individual or a partnership or a corporation with a board of directors, what do they do? And I'll tell you. They buy the equipment and they fire half the workers. You all know this. That's why there's the alarm. AI is bringing a wave of unemployment. What that's really saying, translated, is AI brought in by capitalists will produce a 50% unemployment, half the worker. 50 workers will be fired. Why? Because the other 50 with AI can do as much as 100 used to be required to do. The capitalist is very happy. He produces just as much output before now with 50 workers that he did before with 100. He sells all of that. Let's assume he sells it at the same price he always did. He makes the same revenue he always did. And in that revenue is the money to replace the tools and equipment that were used up, plus the money to pay half the workers. He doesn't have a payroll of 100 people, only 50 now. And the profit that he gets, as he always did. But now the profit is larger. And you all know why. Because half of what he used to have to pay to the workers, he doesn't have to pay them anymore. He fired them. So he keeps that part of the revenue that he used to use to pay 50 workers for himself. So his regular profit is boosted by what he gets out of installing AI. That's how it works. Now, who wins in this game? The capitalist. Of course he wins. The workers who keep their job, they don't lose much, but they don't gain anything either. They're still working 8 hours a day, doing and getting the same wage, et cetera, et cetera. But for the other half of the workers, the ones who got fired, this is a disaster. And for the local community where those workers who got fired used to go to bowling or to the bar or to the grocery store, they don't have the money because they lost their job. So that's going to hurt the community. How would socialists do this? Let's assume a company owned and operated by the workers themselves. What would they do? Would they turn away from AI? Not at all. They would be eager to install AI, but they would do it in a different way. They would say to all the workers at the workplace, "We have wonderful news. We're buying AI, and we're going to cut your workday in half." That's right. You're going to come, and 4 hours later, you're done. Not 8 hours later, 4 hours later. Why? Because with all of you working 4 hours, half a day, with AI, we can produce as much, because you're all doubly productive, as we did before. So the benefit in a socialist arrangement will be a technology that liberates half the work time of the working class. It's good for the workers, and they're the majority. It's wonderful for them. AI is a boon, not a threat. It's a threat because of the capitalists. And here's the sad reality. Capitalists will install new technology to make more money. And at the same time, they'll fire the workers who allow them to make more money. I just showed you how that works. In other words, the way capitalists do it widens the inequality in a society. It makes a capitalist, already the richer folks in our community, even richer. And it savagely attacks the working class by firing half of them, making them poorer. Rich get richer, poor get poorer. Not a mystery, not a biblical foretelling, but a feature of capitalism, which is why we have Elon Musk and all of them on one side and the millions on the other. The problem is not AI. The problem is a capitalist system that controls how AI is utilized and installed. The last update I have time for is the threat by Kenneth Griffin, head of Citadel, a hedge fund, to leave New York or to not build his headquarters in New York if Mr. Mamdani, the new mayor of New York City, goes through with his program to tax people who have a second apartment they don't live in New York City. And if they are the rich, who are those people? Mr. Griffin threatens, and many of you seem to think that the capitalists, the rich, can threaten not to pay taxes, get away with it, because everybody has to be afraid they might leave. That's a way of thinking that doesn't understand the tools that a mayor who was determined to do this, as Mamdani seems to be, and even Governor Hochul is in agreement with it, want to do a small tax on people who get away with not paying their fair share. Well, let me urge all of you to remember, a mayor has power. Any company that threatens to leave New York City should be, my advice, told by the mayor, if you do that, we will use every legal tool at our disposal to tell the people of the United States, not just the people of New York, that you did that. And they might want to think about the fact that you did that, that you're not a good citizen, that you don't pay your fair share of taxes, that you will not help the city solve its fiscal problems, even though you're already a billionaire and among the richest people on the planet, as Kenneth Griffin is. The mayor of New York could convince many people around the country not to put their money with Citadel, not to be part of the Citadel portfolio of companies like Avis Rent-A-Car and so on. These are important weapons that can be used. You don't fold up your cards and quit because a billionaire threatens to hurt you. If that's the way they're going to react to paying their fair share of taxes, well, then the gloves are off, but they're off on everybody. And those companies are vulnerable, too, if a mayor and the people who support him understand it. Stay with me. We've come to the end of the first half of today's show. We will be interviewing Dr. Harriet Fraud in the second half, and I think you'll find her analysis of the turning away from having children around the world very worthwhile. Stay with us. We'll be right back. Welcome back, friends, to the second half of Economic Update. It is my pleasure and my honor to bring back Dr. Harriet Fraud, who has been before our cameras and here in the studio with us many times. You know her. You have written to us about her. And we're bringing her back to talk about a remarkable phenomena. She calls it, as others do, a birth strike. A decision by couples around the world not to have children. And it's remarkable. It is a fundamental demographic shift, and it's something we want to explore. Dr. Harriet Fraud is a mental health counselor and hypnotherapist in private practice in New York City. She has been in practice for 50 years, and she has been a left activist for far longer. Her current podcast, Capitalism Hits Home, is available on YouTube and through Democracy at Work. She speaks and writes on the mutual shaping of personal life with politics and economics. So first of all, Harriet, thank you very much for joining us.
1: Glad to be here.
0: Okay, tell us, let's start right off the bat. What is this quote-unquote birth strike that you say is happening in the U.S. and globally, and how long has it been going on?
1: This has been going on for quite a while, and it began in the late 70s, I suppose, but it's getting more and more acute, and it's in every nation in the world except South Saharan Africa. And I'm most informed about the American experience, which is quite serious, although not as serious as places like Korea, which can't reproduce its population. You know, it can reproduce only a tiny fraction of its population. But it's been going on for a while.
0: Can you help us, if you will, situate this birth strike? In other words, why is this happening? What is going on, presumably, if it is happening in so many different parts of the world at different levels of economic, political, cultural development, then it must be something very profound and not associated particularly with the peculiarities of one place or another. So what is it about modern society and presumably about the institutions of marriage and family out of which children usually emerge?
1: Well, what it is really, and I particularly have studied it in the United States, although it is a worldwide phenomenon, except for South Saharan Africa, it has to do with the necessity of two incomes in a marriage to get by. And that has to do really in the United States with the outsourcing of mainly unionized, well-paid male jobs in manufacturing to countries that are much lower salaried, like India, China, Bangladesh, Pakistan, so that people in manufacturing capitalist owners who had to pay $30 an hour to American unionized workers can get away with paying China's salaries were the highest at $5 an hour. It's a big difference. And so the profits could be accumulated because accumulating is the whole idea with capitalism. As Karl Marx said, accumulate, accumulate, accumulate. That is Moses and your prophets. And so with salaries lowered, in the United States, the family wage for men was over. And that was pretty universal. And so that both members of a marriage had to work outside the home in order to get by at a standard of living that was lower than they had when they had one well-paid male income. And in the United States, that was not fought by the AFL-CIO. It was fought by the Nordic countries, which have much less of a bleeding of population for several reasons. And in France, where they have excellent public childcare. But in the United States, it's terribly acute. In the United States and Japan, which had none of those things, no help for pregnant women and no maternity and paternity leaves and a big cut in income if one had a child. And that's what you have in the United States. You have a real problem. When a worker has a child in the United States, if it's a female worker, she will get penalized. It will be assumed, and unfortunately, correctly, that if the child has a problem, it'll be the woman who stays home to take care of that child. And so women have a motherhood penalty, whereas women, on average, get 82% of male salaries. Women who are mothers get around 60%. Of male salaries. And so it's a severe penalty.
0: So your argument is in part that the economic changes of the last, let's say, 30 years or more have made the decision in a way for young people not to have children. They don't have the time, the energy, the money left over, given their job, work, and income responsibilities, to do it. But I'm assuming, knowing you and your argument, that there are other reasons in addition, not instead of, but in addition to the economics, that are making this happen.
1: Yes, there are. One is the women's movement, which emerged in the late 60s, which mitigated against the idea that women should serve men. Now, that mitigation of that of the message that women are inferior in order to serve men, that that's their destiny, or women should have children because that's their only fulfilling destiny, that's the point articulated by Vance, America's vice president, that women who don't have children are dried up cat ladies, that put down really wasn't sufficient, because married couples found that they couldn't survive without childcare, without generous paternity and maternity leaves that countries that don't have such a bleeding of population have, like Norway, Denmark, Sweden, Finland. They have much less of a birth strike for several reasons. One is because they have extensive maternity and paternity leaves. The second is that they have universal childcare paid for by the government. In the United States, for example, infant daycare costs on average $21,000 a year. Most Americans don't have $21,000 that they can take off the top for daycare. And if you have two children, okay, that's $42,000 a year. The only people who keep having as many children as they used to is the top 1%. And of course, that's understandable because they can hire nannies and maids and cooks and all the kind of personnel that take care of the household. So that Sheryl Sandberg, in her book Lean In, says, and Sheryl Sandberg was a vice president of Facebook and got a huge salary. And she says, of course, women, you can have it all. You can have children, you can be married, you can have it all. And she didn't mention that while she had it all, she had 9 servants. And of course, that helps and is rare.
0: Let me turn to the other side. Instead of asking you more about what causes this phenomena, what do you think are some of its effects? I mean, how would you help us begin to think about the next years of American history when we are not reproducing our population. We are having a birth strike, especially when you put that together with deporting immigrants on a mass scale. What is coming down the pike as a result of this?
1: Well, as a result of this, you're going to have a real problem, because as America loses its imperial dominance, you have a real problem because salaries are lowered, because the rich want to keep it up with their wealth and transfer the suffering down, which they are doing. And the discrepancy between the wealthy and the poor is growing all the time. So the mass, the 70, what is it, 77% of people are employees, 3% are employers. And so that 77% is thinking, oh my God, I can't afford a child. That's too much. Plus, women now have to work outside the home and make a living, and then don't want to come home and have a second shift of housework and childcare, are leaving marriages. 70% of marriages now end in the United States end in separation or divorce, because 50% of first marriages, 63% of second marriages, and 73% of third marriages end in legal separation or divorce. Legal separation cost or divorce costs on average $10,000. So you have at least 10 to 15% of couples who don't have the 10 grand and just make mutual agreements and separate. And so that there's people aren't staying married anymore either, because it's too, you can't, because men, to assuage their injury as men that they can't support their families, are asking for more dominance at home and more housework and childcare from their wives, who are saying, are you kidding? I'm not doing a second shift. And most divorces are now initiated by women. That old saw of women dragging men to the altar, blue collar men can't get anybody to marry them because they can't support help in the household and for children. So that the whole scene changed. And when capitalists just went for more money, the effects on the family and on children's lives and on women's lives were not considered. Just more money was the consideration, because that's what is expected of them. More for me.
0: I want to thank you for joining us. This is a very, very important topic. I have the feeling we'll be bringing you back before long to take us through the next steps of how this is evolving. I hope you all found this as interesting as I did, and in any case, I look forward to speaking with you again next week.
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0: Tsuhishi, Vincent Lopez. Hello, my name is Vincent Lopez. This is a Tolowa proverb. Chinook nage, kwenook nage. What goes around comes around.
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4: And I'm Bev Jude. 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
4: 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If you're new to the show, welcome. 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
3: We screen dozens of films across multiple venues, along with filmmaker Q&As, panels, and special events that connect audiences directly with the artist behind the work.
4: This year's festival runs August 13 through 16, and passes are on sale right now.
3: Brian, welcome to the Wild Rivers Film Radio. It's wonderful to have you here.
5: Thanks for having me. That was such a pleasant intro. I feel like I'm on NPR.
3: We're the local NPR.
5: It's my favorite thing. So thanks for having me. This is so pleasant.
3: And congratulations on your Best Supporting Actor Award.
5: Thank you very much. And thank you for the honor. It was, like I said, Backseat Driver. I've been in this industry for 20 years and is one of my favorite performances and favorite film overall that I've ever done.
3: So it must have felt good to get a supporting actor award.
5: With this one, I think I put in more time into this performance than I get pretty detailed with my performances, but with this comedy, because he was, no spoilers, but an imaginary character, there was so much room to play and so much different things I could do that I really, I was very meticulous on every single scene, every single line, every single movement I made in the movie so that I would not repeat the same joke or the same gag as being this big of a character.
3: And it comes across. So to start us off, could you introduce yourself to our listeners and tell us a bit about your background as an actor?
5: Yeah, totally. So I'm Brian Sutherland. I've been making a living as an actor for about 20 years now. I travel all over the country. You've seen me in Big Sky on ABC, Grimm on NBC. I have a new movie I'm shooting next week with Paul Dano called Michael Shannon and Judy Greer called Vegas, A Love Story. I just did Yellowstone, and I'm in the DC universe with James Gunn doing a new TV show coming out on HBO called Lanterns, based off the Green Lantern. So I also teach acting. I run a company called Improv at the Ballroom. That's an international acting school that I started. We've been around for about 15 years. And I also mentor actors and just try to get them to the point where I can be a bridge between the Pacific Northwest and Hollywood.
3: Oh, wonderful. Maybe at some point we'll talk a little bit about the Wild Rivers Film Workshop we run here on the Southern Oregon coast in the summer for 2 weeks for our local youth.
4: I was making a note here on the side.
5: Yeah, I'll be there.
4: To follow up with him.
5: I work for Nickelodeon and Disney, and we do workshops for the past 20 years, man. It's I've taught probably 150,000 actors.
3: Oh, my goodness.
4: That's fantastic. So for those of our audience members who haven't seen Backseat Driver, how would you describe the film and your role in it?
5: Yeah, it's a road trip comedy about a man who just lost his father, and in so realizing he actually has a stepsister that he never knew about. So it's a road trip with him and his best friend Ralph. And you kind of slowly realize that maybe Ralph might not be exactly a real character, but some figment of his imagination. So it's a story about imaginary characters, family relationships with a road trip vibe that all took place and shot in Oregon.
3: I just have to say that road trip comedy films are my favorite. I just have a sweet spot for road trip films.
5: They have so much heart, and you also get to showcase so much of the Pacific Northwest. And growing up in Eugene, Oregon, I mean, I was very happy to, anytime I can showcase Oregon, it really makes me happy.
3: And a lot of this was filmed in Klamath Falls, right?
5: Correct. Yeah. So the Klamath Falls and Kirk, who runs the Klamath Falls Independent Film Festival, they've always been a big help with us. So they helped provide cameras, lodging, extras. So a lot of it was shot there, and it was a really beautiful place.
3: Yes. Besides road trip films, we have a real sweet spot for Oregon films. So.
4: Yes.
5: Right? Good. I'm never leaving Oregon. And that's what's
4: that's
5: nice.
4: Fantastic.
5: Nowadays, you know, I spent 155 days in hotels last year, and I still come back to Portland, and this is my home.
4: I like the sound of that.
5: Yeah. And trying to bring films here as well.
4: It does. So you sound like you're really in demand, and you've got a lot of irons in the fire. So you read this script. What was it that drew you to this character? What made you say, I want to make this film?
5: Yeah, well, this was my third movie with Rollin Stafford, who is he's one of my favorite directors. He does a style. In the Pacific Northwest, you get a lot of horror films. You get a lot of really heavy dramas. And Rollin has always just written these films that have so much heart and so much character, and he allows room for improv. So I did one of his first films, and then we did a film right before COVID called One Dead Dog that we really enjoyed. And then he pitched me this, and he said, hey, man, you're an imaginary friend. I'm just not going to give you much direction. I know I trust you to lead this. And when I started reading it, I mean, I'm a big improv guy, but he writes a script where the foundation is so strong that there's not that much I need to change.
4: That's great. So
5: he wrote just a hilarious character, this character named Ralph, and I fell in love with him instantly. in a way that also, I'm really into European clowns. So I teach physical theater, I do clowning, and clowning is all about failure. It's the essence of comedy, is why we laugh, is failure. So that's why the whole movie... Oh, go for it.
3: Oh, I was going to say, there's such good critical comic timing on your part with Ralph.
5: It was very meticulous. Like I said, I mean, if you notice, obviously my love for clown comes in many different forms, but I said, I will do this film, but you have to let me wear a tuxedo and I have to wear red shoes.
3: Shoes are fabulous.
5: That's all based off. I just kind of wanted to do some Charlie Chaplin, and I grew up on Charlie Chaplin and Buster Keaton, and obviously I can't come in and wear a nose. So I was like, let me wear red shoes in honor of the clowns and try to channel that.
3: Uh-huh. I think the red shoes are kind of the giveaway that you're an imaginary friend.
5: Or I just live in Portland. Hipster style. But I loved it. I mean, fun fact, we shot for maybe like 20 days, 25 days. I bought a suit from H&M. And returned it the day after filming when I only had a month to wear the suit.
3: Oh, that's a bad choice if you have to go back.
5: They gave me a full refund. They didn't ask any questions. I go, oh,
3: and you didn't have to you didn't have to reshoot any scenes that you needed that suit for.
5: No,
4: you were lucky.
5: I love with Rollin. It's he gets stuff done, and he, you know, we had so much freedom. I also cast probably 90% of that film, and I knew that because of the script and where it was at, I was like, I really want to make sure that we have the right actors. And I think that one thing that makes that movie so strong is having such a phenomenal
3: cast. And those four main characters work together so well.
5: Yeah. Well, and I had worked with Megan, who plays the other imaginary friend. We had done One Dog. We've been friends for 20 years. I was trying to cast anybody but her, but at the end of the day, I always come back and I go, you're it again.
3: Like, she's so cute.
5: Best friend. So cute. She's such a phenomenal talent. And we try to do everything together. And same thing with like Laura Welsh, who plays the sister, and she was absolutely amazing. And Jeff, who plays the main guy who's going to meet his sister who lost his dad, he was my upstairs roommate. Like, I had never met him, and we were looking for these leads, and we had pretty big names in LA we were going for. And but we needed this kind of neurotic character that was grounded and really somebody who would make an imaginary friend as a 30-40-year-old man.
3: Uh-huh.
5: One day, I knew Jeff had done a little bit of acting, but I saw him yelling at a lawnmower in our backyard. We were having this existential crisis with our lawnmower. And I texted Roland. I go, I think I found the guy.
4: Oh, that's great.
3: That's a great story.
5: And he booked
3: story.
5: A lead role. And
3: he does it too.
5: He was him. And I thought he just did such a fantastic job in that movie. But that's kind of how it came to be with casting.
4: That's so cool. So being that you've worked with some of these people before, you worked with the director before, what kind of things went on since you had that experience together? Like, did you guys collaborate on set versus, or did you get together outside privately? And what about the chemistry that was going on between all of you during that time?
5: Well, I mean, with like Laura and Megan, their favorite thing is just to make fun of me for 12 hours a day. So it made it so fun. And I just take it because I love both of them so much. So we really, I mean, we show up, we've worked together for so long. And that's what's nice is casting your friends that are also massive talents.
4: Yes.
5: That we just show up and we know we're always trying to one-up each other. And we have full trust that it's in the faith of the film, in the power to make the film better. But because it's a comedy and it has so much heart, like, we really, it just flowed so naturally. I mean, we would shoot 2-3 takes, and every once in a while we'd ask to do one more because we had a better idea. But really, it was about one-upping each other, pushing each other's buttons, trying to surprise each other, and trying to make each other break. And we're all pretty funny people, so it's, you know, it's like going to summer camp.
4: It sounds like you're
5: paid to make this movie. It's so, you know, I was like, most of the days I wake up and I go, how is it possible I get to do this for a living?
3: Oh, that's great, isn't it? When work is play.
5: Exactly. And that's, you know, that's how my whole life has been. I've been very blessed to have amazing projects land on my table. And this was one that was, you know, also we were shooting Klamath Falls. Anytime you get to, you know, be away for 2 weeks just living with everybody. It just, you wrap the film and you have so much fun just playing and hanging out with each other and trying to decide what to do to throw the next person off. And and like I said, it has a lot of heart.
3: We always think about film crews being almost like family, and we know that they usually work together, you know, one film after another. But it's interesting to hear you talk about the actors essentially working like a film family.
5: Yeah, so. I think Megan and I have done at least 8 projects together. Laura and I have done 5 or 6 projects together. Other people that I brought in, I mean, it's just, and with Roland, I mean, I'll work with Roland. I write him every 3 months. I write him and going, hey, we should do a Christmas movie. Hey, we should do Halloween. I'm like, come on, man, let's keep going. Because he's just one of the easiest people to work with. And he also has a good turnaround. Like I said, this film altogether, maybe within a year, was start and finish, and then it was
3: That's really clean. And when you said you were filming like 20 or 21 days and you didn't have any, you didn't have to reshoot anything, that's really impressive.
5: Really, he's more, while the films look good, they sound good, they're fun, he works with people that really love doing what they're doing. And we had a new crew that I'd never really met before, and they just became family.
3: Yes.
5: And they were such talent. Like, anytime, you know, there's always disasters that happen on a film. I mean, our first day, I think, never broke. We lost, I think it was the battery or lens. Like, we lost something, and nobody panicked. nobody stressed at all. We just knew it would come. And sure enough, Kirk from Klamath Films like just came and had the exact same camera. And we picked up right
3: just
5: where we left
3: kept
5: off.
3: Going. Okay.
5: Yeah. And those happy accidents make better films, I believe.
4: They do. And were there any scenes that really stand out for you where the chemistry between you guys just really came together in an unexpected way?
5: Every scene was written so well that's why I wanted to approach it like thinking I was 10 steps ahead of what we would do. Like I was like, okay, after we do this take, I can then do this take where I jump on the couch and then I jump to the table. Like I was trying to plan it all where I go, what about this? What about this? What if I try to open the door and I put the child safety locks on? What if I lick?
6: That was so funny.
5: The thing is, when you're playing an imaginary, I play a lot of nerds and serial killers, and it's very strange. But both of those people, there's no rules to what you can and can't get away with. So when I was, you know, offered this role of an imaginary friend, you can't judge and say he wouldn't do that because he's not real.
3: Actually,
4: that's good.
3: So you've played serial killers. What did you say? You played serial killers and something else.
5: And nerds.
3: Like okay.
4: Okay.
5: Idiots,
3: so when I watch Ralph, you're acting with Ralph. It comes off as Jack Nicholson and Jim Carrey got mashed up together.
5: Whoa. Thank you. That is my cover letter, actually.
3: And so now I can,
5: you called it.
3: Now I understand where that comes from.
5: Yeah. I just got new agents in Chicago and Atlanta, and my cover letter literally says, if Nicholas or Jack Nicholson and Jim Carrey had a baby,
4: it would be you, huh?
5: They opened it up every time and they signed me. So,
3: okay. It's good.
4: That's a perfect segue into my next question here. What's it been like for you to see the audience reactions to your film?
5: Really good. I mean, like I said, we had a premiere a couple months ago at the Tomorrow Theater, and it was packed. I mean, it was a beautiful brand new theater that opened up in Portland on Division Street. I've had tons and tons of premieres and I always love it, but you know, when people like the film or just trying to be nice.
4: Oh yeah.
5: And
4: yeah. This,
5: I mean, my mom finally, she was in town watching and she finally was like, I'm going to go back to the hotel. Cause there was such a long line of people wanting to say hi and give us compliments that like, my mom's like, all right, I'm over it.
4: Oh, that's great.
5: And so it was really nice. And I was really proud of this one. I'm fortunate to do dramas and I do some comedies and I do some TV here and there, but to have this much material and to know that, to hear the audience laugh and genuinely laugh. And I'm a big stickler with clown and laughter and what laughter is. It just put a smile on people's face. And if I could do this movie 100 times over again, I would.
4: Oh, that's cool.
5: It doesn't have any drama. It's a feel good movie to the best thing that I've ever delivered. Mm-hmm. Anybody can watch this and go, this is my comfort movie.
3: Yes, yes, it is. It is that.
5: And it's rewatchable, too.
3: It is so rewatchable.
5: I would say usually I watch my movie and I go, ah, well, I'll see that again in 20 years.
3: I want to come back just a moment to the character development in this, because for me, that's what it's all about.
5: Yeah.
3: But were there moments where less felt like more in your performance?
5: 100%, yeah. What I really played with was loneliness. There's this moment that, who is Ralph? If you take out the whole, because, you know, as an actor, you can't act being an imaginary person. Like, you have to be, you know, it's like if you're playing a serial killer, you can't play evil. You have to play making a human being who's trying to do good. And so for me, I was like, what happens if your best friend and the only person you ever know leaves you?
3: Oh,
5: where did that leave you? And so I played a lot with like this underlying sadness of
3: abandonment.
5: Yeah. And then understanding that it's gonna be okay. That like you think you're gonna be lost in this void forever, but realistically, like you are enough. And I'm not alone if I have myself. It's kind of how I approached
3: mm-hmm.
5: it.
3: Uh-huh.
5: Because it really is me pushing Jeff at the end going, hey, go with your sister, move on. You don't need me anymore. But rather than playing it that way, I went, well, what if I need him?
3: Right.
5: And so there is moments where we sat together in silence. I think silence is
3: it's a hard one, isn't it?
5: It's a hard one because actors want to talk and actors want to overperform. And I think watching a character think on film is the most fascinating thing in the world.
6: It is.
5: More than watching an actor think, like, what are my lines? Watching a character sit in silence. So that's always been I want to let the audience breathe. But there was a lot of moments of hurt. Like, we have a big fight scene at the end. It's one of my favorite scenes. It was actually the first thing we shot in Klamath Falls at sunset. We have this big fight scene on this train. And you know, I was like, what about me? You're asking about me. Like, and I think we can all relate to that, whether it's romantic relationships or family relationships, of not being seen and wanting to show that who you are is good enough.
6: Oh, that's really moving.
5: Thank you. Yeah. And so there's a lot of heart in the film. But I think it's not about jokes. I think Ralph is trying to cover up for all the loneliness and abandonment that he feels of also not being heard.
3: And that seems to be something about the character that kind of surprises us. Did that surprise you once filming began?
5: Yeah. I mean, that's the little Easter eggs you find in shooting every movie is just really about doing the work of how deep do you want to go? And I could have made it all about laughs, but like, that's going to get old. And really, for me, it's about, we are not just one thing. As human beings, we're so complicated, and we can have the best day of our life and the worst day of our life in a single day. And that's what films are about.
3: So true.
5: So I always say that when I teach, I say acting is about life and life, because death is too easy. Death, you just get buried and you get to sleep for the rest of your life. And that sounds wonderful. But life can be hard and life can be amazing. So you got to decide and you got to ride that fine line.
3: It's all about transition, isn't it? And change. 100%. And how you deal with change.
5: Yeah. And this is the story of Jeff letting go of a crutch of this imaginary friend, and this imaginary friend who's real to himself, letting go of the only person he knows, and trying to figure out, where does life go to me, it was like, well, what happens when we quit a job or we move to a new city or we do all these scary things and we think that we have no idea what is going to be, you know, there's no light at the end of the tunnel, but there always is. And it was a very fun way to play it. And also sometimes extremely sad.
3: Yes. I think even at the beginning, it was about doing scary things. I've got this sister I didn't know I had.
5: Yeah.
3: I'm going to go introduce myself to her, even if it's just to get the sword back.
5: Yeah, exactly. What's funny is the original script was called Dad's Sword.
3: Okay.
5: It was so much about the sword, but really I was like, you know, Backseat Driver was always kind of floating around.
3: A much better title.
5: And I was like, you can't name a Dad's Sword. Just sounds like the middle of a sentence. And it's really, you know, yeah, that's the motivation to go on the road trip, but it really has nothing to do with that. It's really about family and loss and what it's like to be connected, and that, you know, what is family? You know, for a lot of people, your biological family sometimes doesn't feel like family. Sometimes just friends feel like family. And so it was really nice to, you know, see the connection that Jeff and Laura had never worked together. They had this phenomenal relationship on film.
4: So, Brian, your performance in Backseat Driver really was deserving of the Best Supporting Actor Award. And it's been a pleasure talking with you today. What other things would you like our audience to know about your role in the film? And what you feel about it.
5: Yeah, I mean, if you're looking for a great comedy, a feel-good road trip movie, we have distribution. It's going to be coming out pretty soon. I'd say within the next 4 or 5 months. And also just supporting Oregon film and independent films and really, you know, sharing it with your friends, because I think Backseat Driver is a phenomenal art piece, kind of relevant to like the films we would see in the 80s and the 90s, the, like, you know, The Breakfast Club and stuff that is rewatchable and has a lot of heart, not like, you know, a lot of drama. So I just hope people walk away with a smile on their face and they appreciate that it's, maybe you have an imaginary friend you want to remember.
3: I would hope you will let us know when it's out and people can stream it.
5: Yeah, definitely.
3: Because we will definitely recommend it.
5: Yeah. Well, I will go out there and I will say that, and I'll say it so that Roland makes it happen, that the film will be out in the next 4 or 5 months streaming on either, you know, at least Amazon or Apple TV where you can rent it. But we'll get some distribution. I've been talking to him back and forth and we should have it out there pretty soon. So I really appreciate everybody watching it who has watched it.
3: Okay. And next for you, you said next week you're off on a new film project.
5: I am shooting a movie called Vegas, a Love Story. It's with Judy Greer, Michael Shannon, and Paul Dano. Phenomenal actors in it. It's directed by Raman Barani, who did 99 Homes and Fahrenheit 451, Academy Award nominee director. I'm going down there on Tuesday, and I'll be working for a couple of days. And hopefully you'll be seeing that movie in theaters and obviously streaming as well.
3: Okay, we'll look for it.
5: Yeah.
3: If you get a chance to visit us during the festival in August, do stop by.
5: I would love that. And I'd love to talk about, you know, my main passion is teaching acting. You can check out all my work on Facebook on Improv at the Ballroom or Brian Sutherland Actor on Instagram to help you. I don't care if you've never acted before or you're 6 years old and you have a long resume. It doesn't matter for all actors. And so if you guys are doing a youth class and you want me to come up and help out, teach, give anything I can, I really just want people to experience this art form because it can be phenomenal and it can change lives.
3: And it just takes you places you didn't know you could go, doesn't it?
5: Oh, yeah. I have traveled around the world, literally around the world, making movies. And it's been great to do, you know, the difference between doing comedy in Dubai and comedy in Australia and comedy in South Korea.
3: Oh, my goodness. We haven't. We're going to have another podcast with you, I think.
4: We're going to have
5: to. Many stories.
4: And you've made us a very dangerous offer, and we'll take you up on it.
5: All right. Well, just let me know. And if I'm in town, I'd love to come out and help out any way I can.
4: Thank you, Brian. And that's it for this episode of Wild Rivers Film Radio.
3: To learn more about the festival, buy passes, volunteer, or explore sponsorship opportunities, which are wonderful here, visit wildriversfilmfestival.com.
4: You can also follow us on Facebook, Instagram, TikTok, and YouTube.
3: Our recording today was done by Michael Gorse, who's on the other side of the glass in this sound studio. Sound mixing and editing is done by Tom Bozak. I'm your producer, Sue Wright. Our guest today was Brian Sutherland, and host today, myself and Bev Judet. Thanks for listening.
4: And we'll see you at the movies.

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1: Shirley Hyatt bringing you a Poetry Minute. It's hard to believe that I was once dragged, kicking and screaming, into the age of computers. You see, I was accustomed to having ribbon ink on my fingers, used to gray smudges under an unintended or misspelled word. My handwriting looks like an ancient language, so letter writing was best banged out on my trusty typewriter. But times being what they are, I finally came to embrace the quick and efficient method of writing known as word processing. A good while back, I gave my old friend, the typewriter, to the Goodwill. "What's that?" a woman asked as I plunked it down on the counter. "Indeed." I smiled as I walked away, smug that I had put an end to erasures, clogged metal keys, and the occasional fabulously errant word. But clumsy as it was while sitting at a typewriter that this little poem came into being. Try singing The Lost Chord. It almost works. The Lost Word. Sitting one day at the typewriter, I was restless and ill at ease. My fingers wandered idly over the home base keys. Then I struck four keys at random, and there before my eyes appeared one word so powerful, it took me by surprise. It had so darn much meaning, it simply said it all. It said it with great feeling, in letters firm and tall. Oh, if I could hit those keys again, bring it back in blackish tint. See the joy and satisfaction of that one sublime imprint. I'd capture it forever, for its truth the world is ripe. But alas, it simply vanished in reflex and overtype. The end.
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0: Eyes. This is Big Picture Science, and I'm Seth Shostak.
1: I'm Molly Bentley. In this episode, why food, skin, and respiratory allergies are becoming more common and what we might do about it. Grab some tissues, because this episode is Allergy Reason.
0: The world can be a messy place. Invisible airborne invaders lurk everywhere. Even on a beautiful day, the air could be laced with things like automobile exhaust, dust, and pollen.
2: Hello.
3: How's it going?
2: Good, how are you? Let's go maybe just under these trees over here, if that's okay.
1: And your skin, the largest organ in the body, bravely confronts it all. But as our assistant producer Brian Edwards learned, we might want to resist our urge to scrub it down at the end of the day, because our skin's microbiome is one of our immune system's first lines of defense.
2: I'm James Hamblin. I am a preventive medicine physician and a lecturer in public health at Yale.
1: Dr. Hamblin is the author of Clean, The New Science of Skin. Brian met him in Brooklyn.
2: So we are sitting in Prospect Park right now. It's very beautiful, but I will admit it's a little hot out. I'm a little sweaty. After I head home, I think like many people, I might think to hop in the shower, but I have a feeling with what we're going to talk about today that you might say, maybe not, maybe I shouldn't run home and jump in. I am reluctant to give anyone specific advice on this because it's a very personal issue, but there's certainly room to be a lot more minimalistic than is the norm for many people.
4: You wrote a book on the subject of being clean. What prompted you to write this?
2: Well, I have an interest in the skin microbiome and in preventive medicine generally. And one of the things that most people feel is necessary to do every day is to clean themselves. And I became interested in the degree to which that cleaning might be affecting the microbiome on the skin.
4: Are you still continuing the regimen of, you know, showering irregularly or, you know, only sparingly, essentially, as you laid out in the book?
2: There are headlines out there that say that I have not showered for 7 years, and that's just not true. There was a period where I went with absolutely nothing, but I've tried kind of every permutation of, you know, showering less frequently, using fewer products, and I'm off of deodorant mostly, and then I shower only with water, and I wash my hands. I never stopped washing my hands, and I wrote a short article in The Atlantic about it, and the feedback I got was so polarized and intense. You know, some people telling me, I've been doing this my whole life, and I can't tell my own kids because I think they'd disown me. And other people saying that I should lose my medical license for even suggesting that people not shower every day. So I understood there was something more to this than just microbes on the skin. And I wanted to take a deeper dive into all of the factors that make us want to or feel the need to clean ourselves beyond what is recommended for basic prevention of transmission of infectious diseases.
4: Maybe talk a little bit about, you know, specifically here in the U.S., the role that whatever we want to call it, big soap, big clean, whatever it is, kind of played in shaping, you know, what we think about as cleanliness.
2: I was fascinated to learn the degree to which soap marketing had shaped the beliefs of the American public as far as what we consider to be necessary for health. And that's a very long story that begins with the Industrial Revolution and has played out ever since then in a sort of arms race of expense and frivolity and additional products that are largely drawn from the soap industry on how to sell what is essentially the same product in hundreds, if not thousands, of different ways. In the process, there arose many other products to sort of counteract these adverse effects, and the main one being just that soap's function is to remove oils from your skin. So when you use a harsh soap or when you use a lot of soap or when you take long hot showers every day, your skin will get dry, and people reasonably benefit from products to counteract that. And same thing with your hair, with shampoo and conditioner.
4: You do lay out, though, that money issues aside, the science shows that maybe there are some issues with washing off those oils and the different microbes that are on your

0: the bodies. So can you just talk to me a little bit about that?
1: Sure. You know, for a long time, we didn't understand how vast the microbiome was in our gut, and that's gotten a lot of attention. And the skin microbiome is significantly smaller, but we're still covered in microbes, especially in, you know, the oilier areas of your body. You're never free of those. They're always there. And the microbes on your skin, if they are in a healthy place of equilibrium, I guess, the theory goes that they're playing a role in the functioning of the skin. They're almost like another layer of the skin, and that when we upset that microbiome, we can see, you know, irritation, inflammation, dryness. That is the theory. I think the fundamentally interesting thing is that most people would think anything that came off of you is, I don't know, bad or shameful or needs to be gotten rid of. And that is a real problem.
0: Well, thank you so much, James, for taking the time to sit with me in the park. I very much appreciate it.
1: Oh, thank you. It's been a pleasure.
2: Hi, I'm Teresa McPhail. I'm a medical anthropologist and a professor of science and technology studies and the author of the book Allergic, Our Irritated Bodies in a Changing World.
3: We spoke with James Hamblin, and he writes that our skin is better off if we do less showering. And he stopped showering for a long, inordinate period of time. Is he on the right track?
2: Yes. I mean, I would say yes. I don't know about inordinate amount of time, James. maybe that's overkill. But I, too, have stopped showering every day simply because I'm trying to make better decisions for all of those bacteria and viruses and funguses on my skin. So they need to be left alone. Like if you're constantly stripping them. And in fact, a researcher at Northwestern found that if you remove the skin microbiome of mice and then introduce an allergen, they are much more likely to develop eczema. So if you're stripping the natural bacteria off of your skin and then you're adding other things, like think about the things you put on your skin this morning. What did you use? Did you wash your face? What kind of soap was it? You patted your face with a towel. What did you wash that towel with that's leaving residue on your skin? Then you put on lotion probably, right? Like think of all the things you're introducing into your immune system and you've just stripped it of all of the things that it's used to.
3: Really challenges the definition of what an animal is. So
2: right.
3: Humans are animals, but we have more microbes, I think microbes in us,
2: yes,
3: and on us than we do human cells.
2: That's correct.
3: I mean, we are not separate right. from the microbiome. We are the microbiome.
2: Right.
4: Well, maybe I should experiment with not taking showers. It sounds like the critters that make up the skin's microbiome are essential to our health.
3: Seth, do the rest of us get to weigh in whether or not you continue to shower?
4: Well, I don't think you would be so brazen as to tell me if I needed a shower, but maybe. But, you know, even beyond the unwanted drying of my skin, could there be other adverse consequences to scrubbing that microbiome away? Well, our compulsion for cleanliness, that's been identified as one of the things contributing to the increased prevalence of allergies.
3: Currently, the fraction of the public that has skin, food, or respiratory allergies is a little more than one-third, but that fraction is changing.
2: About 50% of us, so about 3.2 billion people globally, will have an allergy to at least one thing by 2040.
4: We'll hear more about what's going on and what factors might be triggering a rise in cases of itchy skin and watery eyes. But first, what happens with the immune system when an allergy strikes? After all, the immune system has evolved over hundreds of thousands of years. So what's it doing misidentifying otherwise benign substances, like pollen or peanuts, as harmful invaders?
2: There are actually two parts of the immune system working side by side. And the first one is called the innate immune system, and that's online from birth. So we're all born with it. It has components like the mast cells and basophils, which are classes of white blood cells in your body, and they respond to things without any memory. The other system is called the adaptive immune system, and that's primarily the system that's involved with allergies. So that is the system that adapts to the environment. So it's the system that remembers things.
3: The first line of defense provided by your adaptive immune system is white blood cells. These T cells and B cells circulate through your bloodstream, various tissues, and between lymph nodes.
4: Think of T cells as passport control officers, checking the credentials of every cell they encounter and drawing on past interactions to identify nasty foreign invaders.
2: And when they spot something, they have to make a decision. They either tolerate that thing. So a good example of this is food. We eat a lot of food and it gets broken down and trace amounts of it get into the bloodstream. And your T cell will see that and go, ah, that's fine to be here. And other things like the coronavirus will get into your bloodstream and your cells go, no. Absolutely not. So what a T cell will do is take a snapshot of that thing and then carry that snapshot to a class of cells called B cells. And B cells are responsible for forming all those nice antibodies that circulate throughout your system that remember the things that your T cells have come into contact with. So they are the memory of your immune system, basically.
4: And those antibodies with the impressive memories are an alphabet soup of names: IgS, IgA, IgD, IgE, IgG, IgM.
2: So the antibodies are like the bouncers of your immune system. So they are at various entrances. So your immune system is basically anywhere that you come into contact with the world. So in your skin, in your digestive tract, in your nasal and respiratory tract, even in your urinary tract. Like there's a lot more immune cells in those places because they're coming into contact with things. And so those bouncers are unique in the sense that every single bouncer is made specifically for that particular perpetrator.
3: So when you're feeling crummy with the flu, you might cheer yourself up by imagining your immune system making quick work of foreign invaders. But mistakes do happen. Sometimes the immune system identifies a harmless substance as a threat.
4: After all, allergens like pollen, animal fur, and peanuts are not intrinsically harmful. They're not pathogenic bacteria or viruses. Yet the immune systems of allergic individuals act as if they are.
2: This is the really interesting thing because it does differ, but not by that much. It's basically alerting the B cells to produce a particular type of antibody. So we have five different types of antibodies that are all doing different things in the immune system. And we honestly don't know that much about all of their functions, but we do know that the IgE antibody is the one that is affecting the immune system with allergies. So it's the one that's imprinted on the allergens. And we do know there's this interesting fact that people who are more prone to allergies, they're called atopic. And basically what that means is they usually have more IgE, so their body, their B cells produce a greater quantity just on a normal basis. So they'll have more IgE circulating anyway. But also their mast cells, so the mast cells are like the first responders of the immune system. When it turns on, they're usually the conductors of that experience, that event. And so what will happen is the IgE will bind to mast cells and turn on histamine production. In atopic people, there's actually more receptors on the mast cells for IgE. So if you like, they're predisposed to this kind of response. But obviously, this response wasn't originally designed, if you like, for that response. It's obviously was there for something else. And so the IgE is now imprinting onto things that are otherwise harmless, like dust mites or pollen, because either it lacks the thing that it used to be there for, or it's just gotten confused by the multitude of things it's coming into contact with today. And we don't really understand why.
3: What might confuse it? Well, here's one clue.
2: Since World War II, there are now 85,000 chemicals on the EPA's Toxic Control Substances Act watch list. And those would all, most of them, would be new to our immune systems. And so I think that's what it's like to be the immune system. It's overwhelmed and it's cautious. We are not creating a world that our immune systems feel comfortable in. Our immune systems are irritated.
4: We'll hear about other ways our environment has changed. But first, here's more about how allergic reactions differ from other immune responses. When a body encounters an allergen, those special allergy cells, mast cells, trigger something familiar to all you allergy sufferers, the production of histamine. But that in itself is not the problem.
3: would you have the trigger of histamine if it were a virus or a bacteria or the immune system were functioning? I want to say normally, that I want to use that carefully. Is it the triggering of the histamine, which is unique to allergens, that causes the problem?
2: No, because you will get mast cells will trigger. So a mast cell, which is one of the oldest parts of the immune system. So we think that mast cells are up to 500 million years old. And what they will do is if they are stressed or damaged, they will send out histamine. And histamine does a whole bunch of things in the body. It creates mucus. So that's why you get stuffy. It can lead to a runny nose. It swells your tissues. So you get swelling at the site of, like, say, mosquito bites, that kind of thing. You'll get itching and hives sometimes. It also can constrict the muscles around your lungs. So, for instance, in asthma, histamine is really making it more difficult to breathe. So that's why people have asthmatic attacks. And then in full-on anaphylaxis, so for food allergy or if you have a drug allergy or an allergy to bee venom, then the histamine will open your blood vessels, dilate them, and it crashes your blood pressure. And so it can send people into a cardiac event. So all of that is going on at the same time. It's the scale of the event. So for most of us, you're stopping at mucus or you're stopping at itchy eyes. And for, unfortunately, the more you move up the severity scale, then, you know, if you have a severe allergy to peanuts, say, you're ending up in the ER with a full-on anaphylactic event.
3: I see. So the response can be individualized, and it's not the release of histamine per se, because histamine has other functions in the body. So it seems to be clear about the point at which things go haywire is that the immune system is producing an exaggerated response to an otherwise harmless cell.
2: Correct.
3: That's the moment where you go down the route of allergies instead of normal or well-functioning immune system. Well, it is still a well-functioning immune system.
2: It is still. That's the irony, is that people who have allergies actually have very robust immune systems. They're just triggering with the wrong substances.

0: Why are our immune systems being activated by the wrong substances? Dr. McPhail was determined to find out after a doctor's diagnosis of her sudden onset of respiratory problems a few years ago left her in disbelief.
1: And here's a professional who spent 30 years looking in people's nasal cavities telling me, no, you're definitely having allergies. And I started talking about this with friends, and I realized how many of us have allergies and never talk about it.
2: Well, we're talking about it. More on why our immune systems are going rogue next. It's Allergy Reason on Big Picture Science.

0: Maybe right now you're enduring bouts of sneezing and itchy eyes, and if so, you've got a lot of company. The number of allergy sufferers is increasing, but medical anthropologist Teresa McPhail says we haven't always contended with allergies. How they affect us and how that is changing is what she addresses in her book, Allergic, Our Irritated Bodies in a Changing World.
1: I was on a mission to figure out when allergies first began and whether or not we've always had them. And the answer is we've always had anaphylaxis. So there's evidence even 5,000 years ago that people were occasionally succumbing to something like a wasp sting, but or a poisonous snake bite. But the things we think of as allergies, so hay fever, skin problems, food allergies, they didn't exist until about 200 years ago, more or less, around the start of the Industrial Revolution. And so from that time period, it's almost like you can predict the ways in which people are going to start suffering. It starts with hay fever and asthma, and then it moves into skin allergy and food allergy. And you can see this happening in real time in places like India, just got through with this massive spike in asthma rates. Their asthma rates have started to level off, and they've just started their skin and food allergy, and the same with China. So when you move masses of people into a new socioeconomic class, which is what industrialization does, which is great, it has this accidental effect of producing a more allergenic population.
2: Some people may find it surprising that, for example, eczema is included under the umbrella of allergies. And you said asthma, which is, I thought, related to allergies, but not exactly an allergy. So I wonder if you could tell us what all is included under this umbrella of allergy and what do they all have in common?
1: They all have in common the immune response. So basically, it's the immune system involvement in the condition. So when I went to the National Institutes of Health, what the experts would tell me is that all of these things use the same mechanisms. So they're comfortable calling things like eczema and asthma allergenic diseases because mostly they are. You can get asthma that's triggered by exercise. So that's not an allergy-related asthma, but it's still turning on the exact same system as someone whose asthma is triggered by pollen. So in large part, some people want to keep it separate for various reasons, but more and more people are starting to think of these things as a class of disorders that all have the same biological pathways. And so it behooves us to study them all together rather than separately, since what we really need to understand is that immune function.
2: What is the evidence that they are proliferating, and are they doing so at the same rate? And is there one allergy that is sort of out in front?
1: The evidence that we have, so it's really hard to get good data. Most of the data that we have is self-reported, which is tricky for obvious reasons. It's asking people to understand, perhaps without going to see a physician, to confirm that they have something. But the way we know that it's a real incident is things like clinician diagnostic codes. So that increased. ER visits. So if you just look at the number of people showing up in the ER for asthma events and for food allergy events, you can see a clear rise. And things like prescriptions. So you can kind of look and see how many people are buying Zyrtec and then predict how many more people are suffering. So there are these things that are more concrete that we can look at that kind of try to get away from self-reporting, since that can be a lot trickier. Asking if someone has a food allergy isn't necessarily going to actually capture everyone, and it also depends on who's going to see the doctor. So even diagnostic data it probably is a bigger problem, because you might be living in the middle of nowhere and never go to a doctor, but be struggling. So the guesstimates are the best things that we have.
2: And the converse, that you might be more aware of allergies, see that your friend is on some allergy medicine, so then you go to the doctor and you say, I've been having this problem, and then you would get on medicine too. So it might be also people are reporting it more.
1: It's both. I mean, it's the initial thing is reporting more, but then once, like right now, for instance, if you see rates go up now, we've done a pretty good job with awareness. So at this point, if you see things go up, that's a true increase since we are at a point where we're pretty saturated. I would suggest it would be very hard for us to go out into the street and find someone who hasn't heard of allergy.
2: One of the things that's interesting about your book meant many things. Partly it just brings the whole subject of allergy to the fore, is that you say that even if an allergic response is not life-threatening, we can spend an inordinate amount of time dealing with allergies. I wonder if you could describe how allergies are actually a burden for millions of people.
1: Yeah, absolutely. I mean, that's one of the things that I learned from talking to so many people who have an allergy, is that it really impacts their lives. So it doesn't matter if it's mild, moderate, severe, it's impacting someone's life at every stage. So even people with mild hay fever, say, which we would probably poo-poo the most as a society, they are struggling to sleep at night during the worst of the pollen months. I mean, everyone's struggling right now. The pollen is just out of control in most places. And so they're not sleeping at night, which of course has knock-on effects, right? You're fatigued. You're not feeling your best. You're having difficulty breathing. I mean, anybody who's had a stuffy nose understands what that's like. It's not a pleasant experience. And the thing about allergy sufferers is that they have just learned to adapt to a lower quality of life.
2: To just feeling crummy,
1: yeah,
2: instead of good or
1: that's
2: not
1: their normal.
2: So good. Yeah.
1: Right. And that is a harsh truth. For people like eczema, I mean, that is one of the worst ones for quality of life because your skin touches everything. And so their skin is itchy. They have uncontrollable urges to scratch. It looks inflamed. So, you know, if it's on the hands or face or something they can't cover, it's obvious and people stare at them. So there's a social consciousness there that the other allergies kind of don't have to deal with. They also don't sleep very well. It's just a struggle. And of course, for food allergies, the main struggle is anxiety. So, you know, for most of us, I can go to a coffee shop, get a muffin, and I'm not racked with uncertainty about what's in that muffin.
2: Are there nuts in it?
1: Yes. Right. And for those people who have food allergies, they're constantly worried if they're not preparing the food themselves, whether or not they're going to get an accidental exposure. And that can make the whole world seem like a hazardous zone. And in a way, those of us without food allergies really struggle to perceive the world like that. But researchers have found that especially parents of those with severe food allergies, their stress levels are equal to someone who just had a major heart attack. So it is quite stressful to have an allergy or to have a family member with a severe allergy.
2: You have found in your reporting that allergic reactions are a blend of our genes and also the environment. And the environment is changing, and we'll get to that. But I wonder if you could give us an overview of what the role of genes are in allergies. And can we really inherit our grandparents' hay fever?
1: Yes, but not directly. The interesting thing is you will inherit the atopy I was talking about. So there are genetic components that drive how many antibodies you produce or that type of thing. And we think there are about 141 gene segments that correlate roughly to the people who have atopy. And so we know that they're involved, but that's quite a lot of segments. And it's because there's so many different pathways that can drive an allergic response. One of the researchers explained to me that there are 30,000 different ways to trigger an allergic response. And the reason is, think of it as your PIN code. So it's 4 digits, but you have 10 digits to input. And so that's thousands of combinations. That's exactly our immune responses. So I could have a shellfish allergy, and you can have a shellfish allergy. But the way that unfolds will be incredibly unique, and it will not affect us in the exact same way.
2: So, interesting that you use that example, because I do have a shellfish intolerance, and it came up just 2 years ago, suddenly.
1: Right.
2: And then I had it tested, and thank goodness it's not an allergy, but I can't eat shrimp without getting very sick. Yeah.
1: Well, we are seeing more and more onset of allergies as adults. So it used to be the case, like, say, 30 years ago, they would tell you, well, if you didn't have this allergy as a kid, you're good. for life. And what we're seeing now is that people are developing true allergies. In your case, maybe not, but other people really will be showing up with hay fever they've never had, with suddenly having a problem with asthma, suddenly having an eczematic rash that they never had as a kid, or food allergies that they didn't have as a kid. So there's more and more adult onset. And that is a puzzle, because this really is a newer trend that we haven't seen before, that they're not really sure why. Because you can grow out of an allergy, but
2: you can grow into one too.
1: You can apparently grow into one, yeah.
2: Coming back to the genes, so if you inherit production of certain antibodies, does that mean that when your body is overreacting to an otherwise harmless substance, does it go back to your genes? Is that why it's doing that?
1: Well, it's tricky, because it simply means that you inherited the type of immune system that is prone to developing an allergy. But one of the questions that most researchers have is why we tend to conserve genes that are helpful. And so the question is, why would we have conserved a gene or whole segment of genes that produces an anaphylactic response?
2: Like, it would
1: what
2: seem
1: on earth?
2: Quite maladaptive.
1: Yeah.
2: Or not even that, or just to get hay fever
1: right
2: when you're out in the fields or something.
1: Right.
2: Yes. What is the evolutionary explanation?
1: They think that the reason we have conserved some of these genetic segments is that it used to be helpful, in the sense of, like, if you think back to, you know, perhaps hundreds of thousands of years ago when we were first evolving. Because all mammals have similar immune systems. So what was in the environment that humans would have needed something like an anaphylactic response to deal with? And some of the thinking has been, well, insects, so venomous insects and venomous snakes, reptiles, and things like sea anemones and things in the ocean that would sting you. And the theory is that your immune system would have to alert you to, A, get the heck out of there, and to B, slow down the circulation of that toxin in your blood. And what they found using mice models, and of course we're not mice, but what they found is if you knock out the gene for IgE, so that class of antibodies that drives the allergic response, if you knock it out, mice are much more likely to succumb to an anaphylactic event in response to a toxin from a normal common asp that was in the Mediterranean in the Fertile Crescent. So it's possible that in the past, that immune system component would have potentially, if you're lying flat on the ground and you have anaphylaxis, it's slowing the circulation. So your body might have time, so to speak, to deal with the toxin while your blood pressure is depressed. So they did find that the mice who didn't have that capacity died much more frequently than the mice that did.
2: Does that explain, though, the reaction to things like pollen and cat fur, or is that a secondary effect?
1: Secondary effect. And it's rather like a few people would describe it as if, you know, when you leave a three-year-old alone in a room with nothing to do, you know what happens.
2: They will find something. Yeah.
1: You come back, there's marker on your wall. The same thing for...
2: That's on you for leaving the markers in the room, though.
1: It is. But the thing about IgE is that if it's circulating in your body, like if there's a component of the immune system that no longer has, like, I don't know about you, but the last time I was bitten by a venomous snake was never. And so if we don't have the same things in the environment, that component of the immune system that might have also been there for parasites, so we used to always, you know, most of us had worms or some sort of parasite in us, and that immune system also responds to that. And so it's like if it doesn't have anything to do, it's going to find something to do. And what it's found to do is pollen.

0: Up next, Teresa McPhail addresses what we're itching to know. If the number of people diagnosed with allergies is steadily increasing, what exactly is contributing to the rise? Well, find out how our diets and changes to the environment are giving our immune systems a workout.
1: We hope this episode of Big Picture Science doesn't bring tears to your eyes, but it is allergy season.

0: We began this episode with the account of two medical professionals who, to protect their microbiomes, have significantly cut down on showering. One even went 5 years without a shower. While medical anthropologist Teresa McPhail didn't go that far, she says that our overly antiseptic, germicidal behavior may be one of the factors driving the rise in allergy cases. Now she explains some others and also gives a fuller account of the hygiene hypothesis.
1: It's been partially discredited, I should just say that at the start, but it's obviously also partially true. So in the 1970s, a British researcher was doing a meta-study. So he was looking at a lot of studies on, I believe, asthma patients. And he was trying to, you know, and he's an epidemiologist, he's trying to find patterns. And one of the things he discovered is that your risk of something like asthma went up if you were in a smaller family. So if you were in a family with a lot of siblings and you were the youngest, you had a much lower risk of having asthma. And so he posited what could possibly be protecting these younger children in families of three or four.
2: Siblings.
1: That's what he thought. Yes, this older siblings would be bringing home all the germs, and these younger siblings would be getting more infections, and that something about that was protective for allergic disease. And you do find there's something called the farmhouse effect. So the key studies were done in Switzerland and Germany on rural farms. And what they found is if children were born on the farm and carried in and out of a barn, but the key component is the barn had to have animals. So it didn't matter what kind of animals, though, pigs, cows, chickens, what have you, it just had to have livestock. There was something protective about being carried in and out of that barn under the age of three. So you had to be exposed at a very young age. And then the rates of allergenic disease in that population is incredibly low. And so they thought there's something magical about farmhouse dust. But the interesting thing is we don't know what it is. Is it the mixture of bacteria that so they're getting exposed to more bacteria? Is it the combination of bacteria and dander, so the animal dander that's also in the barn. So that is suggesting that there's some protective effect. But if that were true, you would expect to see lower rates of asthma in farmers, and you don't.
2: And animals, nearly all of our infectious diseases come from animals. They're all zoonotic diseases.
1: Right.
2: So these young children may be exposed to all sorts of bacteria and
1: right.
2: viruses. They might be getting sick, but their immune systems are also getting a workout.
1: Right. And so that's the old friends hypothesis. So that's the updated version of the hygiene hypothesis.
2: So we have the hygiene hypothesis, the barn hypothesis,
1: yes.
2: Okay, and the old friends hypothesis.
1: The old friends hypothesis is related to the microbiome. So it's the idea that there are certain bacteria, viruses, and fungus in our environment that are friendly and commensal. So they like help us in some way. And they make up the microbiome on our skin, in our nasal cavity, and in our stomach. And so if you don't get the exposure to the right good bacteria, then your immune system doesn't learn its surroundings. It doesn't get trained in the proper way. And then it's more prone to latching on to something that it is otherwise should not be triggering it. And so what they found looking at researchers at the University of Chicago have found that if you look at the gut microbiome of two sets of infants, one with milk allergy and one without, that their gut microbiomes look incredibly different.
2: You said that the immune system needs to be trained by a certain age, and you presented the age of three.
1: Yes.
2: Is that about the time when the gate comes down? It's sort of like teaching a child a foreign language.
1: Yes.
2: I think that's age seven or so, and then it's harder after that.
1: Right.
2: So after the age of three or so, it becomes a little bit more difficult.
1: That's correct.
2: To train the immune system.
1: Yeah. And once you, it's almost like you're priming it in a certain way. And it's kind of learning. It has to learn how to exist in its environment. And unfortunately, I mean, to go back to the evolution, our immune system is very old and things are changing very fast. And so you've got kind of a mismatch there. It has been trained on a certain set of bacteria and viruses, and now that has completely shifted. And so one of the theories is that our immune systems just haven't kept up with that change.
2: Let's not forget worms. I think that I will go to bed tonight thinking about the worms that once used to be in my ancestors. Okay, but this would seem very intuitive to people. This makes a lot of sense. However, you said that the hygiene hypothesis has been either
1: partially discredited.
2: Why? That seems to be make a lot of sense.
1: Because it can't possibly be the only answer, because you will see, like I said, there in farming communities have the exact same amount of allergies in the developing world now. And you go to a place like Uganda. So Uganda has still larger families. So a lot of people still having multiple children, like four or five children. They're still living in farming communities. So you would expect that if you went out to a rural farming village in Uganda, nobody would have allergies. And what they're finding is not only do they have the exact same amount of sensitization, they're starting to show signs of more respiratory allergies. So there's some other component at play that can't just be explained by that protective effect of having older siblings and being in the countryside.
2: So maybe it hasn't been partially discredited so much as it's not the sole.
1: Right.
2: It's one of the factors. Now, you talked about the gut microbiome and how that may be changing, but that is also changing because of our diet.
1: Correct.
2: And how has our diet changed?
1: The gut microbiome is interesting because it proves two things. So antibiotic use skyrocketed after World War II. I mean, that's when they were introduced. And so that dramatically changes our microbiomes. So if you look at children who have been given multiple doses of antibiotics by the age of two, their gut microbiomes are incredibly different than infants who have not had more than, say, one dose of antibiotics. So that's one thing that's changed. But then the diet has changed. So if you think about it, 5,000 years ago, we were eating completely differently. We were eating different foods. That's A. And we were growing them and manufacturing them differently, right? So we have modern manufacturing where I have all these additives. And so we're changing the food, not just for us, but we're also feeding all of those bacteria in our guts. And they don't like, some of them love the fat and sugar. Some of them are feasting and they are getting out of control. But we're accidentally starving perhaps some of the good bacteria that are helping maintain that balance because they're not getting fiber. 90% of Americans don't eat enough fiber. And that's fruits, vegetables, whole foods, basically. And so if your microbiome isn't getting all the ingredients to be balanced, you're going to see a changing of the type and makeup of that gut microbiome.
2: When you talk about environmental factors that are contributing to the rise of allergies, you mentioned all of this seems to have started with the rise of the Industrial Revolution. So environmental pollution would be a factor. What about climate change?
1: Climate change is really messing with respiratory allergies.
2: How
1: primarily.
2: So
1: obviously things are getting warmer. And especially here in the northern hemisphere, growing seasons are getting longer. And so you're getting pollen for an extended amount of time. And then there's no killing frost in the winter. So you've got pollen for longer, but you've also got more pollen because we're pumping out more carbon dioxide. And plants love it. Some plants are just thriving. So plants like ragweed, like unfortunately a lot of us have ragweed allergy. Ragweed loves CO2. It can't get enough of it. The other problem is with wetter weather. And so you're having more flooding and that's creating more mold spores. So we're starting to see a lot more mold allergy.
2: Well, Teresa, I wonder if you could give us an overview of allergy treatments and where they're headed. And if diet is a problem, could we change our diets and would that improve our allergy symptoms? So that's the kind of at-home treatment.
1: Right.
2: But the at-home treatment versus the big picture medical treatments.
1: I think most people would be surprised to learn that treatments really haven't changed over the past 100, 200 years. So the main things that we do are try to stop the histamine from happening, the chain reaction of histamine. So you have antihistamines, which are exactly what they sound like. They're just trying to disrupt that histamine production. You have steroids. So the other option for asthma and for skin is you tamp down that immune response. Steroids are a blunt force tool. So they just turn off the immune system a little bit. And that's good in the sense of less allergies, but it's bad in the sense of more secondary infections and other issues. And so we don't love to use them, and we don't love to use them long term. But there are some new biologic drugs coming on the market now for things like eczema and asthma, which basically are more of a precision tool. So they're not turning off the entire immune system. They're trying to just get into that pathway that is triggering during allergic response specifically. And so they have had less side effects, not zero side effects, and they don't work for everyone. So even a miracle drug like Dupixent, for instance, will clear up 75% of people's eczema, but there's still a quarter of people who won't have any reaction to them. And it's probably because the thing driving their allergies is different. But we are seeing new hope for those types of drugs, but it's dependent on us funding more basic science on immune reactions writ large. Because even something effective like immunotherapy, which is introducing small, small amounts of the thing to try to induce tolerance, some of the research I talked to said the most critical thing about treatment is that we don't understand tolerance. We actually understand much more about the allergy pathways and how allergy is produced than we understand why that first T cell is saying, this is fine. And if we can understand that, then the cure for allergies would be in being able to either retrain our immune system or to give them the right training in the beginning and thereby prevent the problem in the first place. And wouldn't that be nice?
2: And what about something at home, like changing our habits? Don't shower as often?
1: Yeah.
2: I mean, we're laughing about that, but
1: yeah,
2: perhaps
1: it's a good
2: there's
1: idea.
2: Some merit. And watch our diets.
1: Watch our diets. I mean, try to get more fiber. It's not easy, but, you know, eat more fruit and veg and try to have whole grains when you can. Simple things like maybe simplifying, like don't use antimicrobial stuff all the time. Like just take it easy on that kind of thing. You want to keep microbes in check, but we have to stop thinking of them as just enemies. Some of them are enemies. Obviously, I don't recommend ingesting cholera bacteria.
2: Well, then finally, Teresa, I wonder if you could give us the big picture of what your research says about the intimate connection between our immune system and the environment and what the rise in allergies bodes or means for the fate of humanity if we are altering our environment in such a way, in many ways, so that it is irritating our bodies.
1: I think I'm going to bring in our dogs and cats here for a second, because I think they're the best evidence that we are really on the wrong path. So there's no evidence that any animals in the wild have allergies, but the animals that do are the ones that live with us. So we have seen over the past 50 years a real increase in allergies in dogs, cats, birds, horses, anything that are companion animals. And what that suggests to me is not only are we doing this, like it's something about the combination of our genetics plus our environment, but that we're altering them in a way that's not healthy for any immune system, not just ours. And so I think when we change things in our world, we have this idea like climate change. People say, oh, well, in 10 years, 20 years, 50 years, that might affect us. I would say people with allergies are the literal, in the case of our pets, the literal canaries in the coal mine, that we are starting to see those changes now, actually, because we have altered our environment to the extent that our biology can't keep up. I like to say that it's like we're running Windows 95 in a 2023 world, but you can't download an update to the system. It doesn't work like that. And so we really have to start making decisions not just for humans, but for all of the invisible and ecological systems that we interact with on a day-to-day basis. We can't just choose for ourselves. We have to choose for the microbes also.
2: And the cats and the dogs.
1: And the cats and the dogs.
2: And the canaries.
1: Yes.
2: Well, Teresa McPhail, thank you so much for joining us.
1: Oh, thank you. This has been an absolute pleasure.
2: Teresa McPhail is a medical anthropologist, and she is a professor of science and technology studies at Stevens Institute of Technology. Her book is Allergic, Our Irritated Bodies in a Changing World.
0: Well, Molly, it's always interesting to me to hear information about my own body for obvious reasons. But, you know, I have to say, I don't have too many allergies myself, but this is really interesting to hear how our bodies can turn against us.
2: Say more about that. Seth, what is the big picture here?
0: Well, looking at really at the big picture, I would say this is, again, another conflict of timescales problem, because our bodies, you know, have evolved over hundreds of thousands of years, if not more, parts of them probably much more. And, you know, the problem is that now we're in a position with our technology to change our environment on very short timescales. So our immune systems are, you know, not fast enough to adapt to everything we do.

0: Well, this show would not be possible without the IG A-plus efforts of senior producer Gary Niederhoff and assistant producers Brian Edwards and Shannon Rose Geary. I am the executive producer of Big Picture Science, Molly Bentley.
1: And I'm astronomer Seth Shostak. Also, a big thanks to our listeners and our Patreon supporters.
0: The original music in the show is by Dewey DeLay and June Miyake. 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
2: What's not to love, Daniel? 2 hours of great Elvis music, lots of fun. 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
4: 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Or do you know someone who has? Some people might call this type of housing assistance HUD because the local housing authority administers HUD-funded housing subsidies. Some people call this HUD because the local housing authority administers HUD-funded housing subsidies. If you live in Brookings Harbor, the deadline in the letter you receive about your housing authority waitlist may be too short for how far our mail travels for processing. Here are some pro tips. Make a copy of the signed form before you mail away the original to the Coos County Housing Authority. If it's going to be late because of mail processing or for some other reason, write a request that they accept your form anyway and explain your reason. In addition to mailing your signed form, I always recommend you fax or scan a digital copy to the Housing Authority as well. You can find their fax number and email address on the website for the Coos Curry Housing Authority, or you can call St. Timothy Episcopal Church and we can help you submit the form. Now, if you or someone you know think you're on the Section 8 Housing Choice Voucher waitlist, but you didn't receive a letter this month or last month asking you to sign to indicate that you're still interested on being on the waitlist, you were probably already dropped from the list. You can contact the Coos Curry Housing Authority to find out your waitlist status and request an application, or you can walk into Brookings Corps Response or St. Timothy Episcopal Church for help with your Housing Authority voucher. The Housing Authority is constructing new buildings, and there will soon be new housing opportunities. Make sure that you're on the waitlist, and if you have questions about any mail you receive from the Coos Curry Housing Authority, feel free to come to St. Timothy's Episcopal Church Monday, Wednesday, or Friday from about 9 a.m. to noon. You can also call 541-469-3314 and leave a message about the mail that you received from Coos Curry Housing Authority.
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8: 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From the KXRW and X-Ray FM studios, I'm Rebecca Hoffman, MD, a family doctor based in Vancouver, Washington. In today's talk, we'll take a look at what? Hearing and hearing loss. What is hearing exactly? How does it work? And what can we do if it starts to change or even fail? Hearing involves a tiny, exquisite mechanism that collects invisible sound waves in the air and transmits them to your brain, where they become messages with meaning, often beautiful meaning. It is mechanical, meaning it involves physical parts of the body, as well as neurologic, involving the nervous system and brain. The outer ear that you see captures sound waves and funnels them into the ear canal, where they cause vibrations on the thin membrane of the eardrum. Vibrations there are transmitted to three tiny bones in the middle ear, which in turn stimulate the inner ear cells, upwards of 25,000 of them. These specialized cells transform motion into signals that are sent to your brain via nerves. Your brain interprets these signals as sound and assigns meaning to them, such as the sound of the voice of a friend, or music, or the natural creaks and trills of nature, ultimately helping us make sense of the world. Pretty complex for a sound system less than 4 centimeters long. It's pretty rugged, too, withstanding the jarring results of the booms of machines and airplanes, even direct trauma. Still, the effects of repeat exposure to very loud sounds or of aging are well known to impair this system's integrity and balance, leading to hearing loss. When your hearing is compromised, it may be difficult to understand speech or to make sense of the limited sounds you do hear, and that can reduce your ability to interact in the world and negatively affect your mental health, too. People who lose their normal hearing are at risk for depression and even dementia, as their ability to retrieve memories or to concentrate diminish. There are two types of hearing loss. The first is conductive or physical, something blocking your hearing like earwax or trapped water, or degradation of the bones of hearing from repeated infection or a ruptured eardrum. The second is sensorineural, or damage involving the inner ear, the nerves, or specialized hearing cells, which don't function properly. Of course, these can occur simultaneously as well. The breakdown of those sensitive inner ear cells occurs with aging or repeated exposure to loud noise, machine noise at work like in farming or construction, repeat blasts like gunshots or explosions, or excessive exposures from snowmobiling, motorcycling, even loud music are examples. Decibels matter. A decibel is a measure of loudness. The CDC notes levels of sound greater than 70 decibels can harm the ear over time. What's 70 decibels? Normal speech is about 60 decibels. Dishwashers, washing machines come in around 70 decibels. Vacuums, hair dryers, coffee grinders clock in higher, not to mention leaf blowers and lawn mowers. Occasional exposure to high decibels is okay. It's the exposure over time that hurts. 8 hours of exposure to louder sounds can cause permanent damage. When you lose hearing, you will not get it back. Hearing loss can lead to annoying ringing or buzzing in the ear, known as tinnitus, which can't be resolved since the damage has already occurred. So what can you do? Protect your ears. Consider noise-canceling headsets if you must be exposed to loud sounds routinely, like power tools. Of course, heredity and some medicines are culprits as well. So if you're missing conversations or sounds seem muffled, that's where a visit to your doctor comes in handy. And that's your Health Kit tip for today. Hearing loss can occur to any of us, regardless of noise exposure or age. A check with your doctor and a hearing test can save you the loss of this important connection with your environment and others in your life. From the KXRW and X-Ray FM studios, I'm Dr. Hoffman. See you next time.
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19: I'm just a simple cinema-singing cowboy.
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0: ladies and gentlemen, welcome to our program.
21: We return to the world of Cosmic Ventures, where an intrepid trio make contact with civilizations in galaxies far from their home.

0: Kuiper, I've been thinking.
1: Sounds dangerous.
0: We could use some kind of adventure room on board the ship, dedicated only to recreation.
1: You think Clark is bored, Sarval?
2: So I'm not the only one?
0: Something to keep us all busy during the long stretches of our journey. A place to go where we can change the environment.
2: Pumping out all the oxygen from the room changes the environment.
0: No, not really change environmental controls. I mean, use our technology to create an artificial environment in a room. Artificial, but it will seem real in every way.
1: Have a room full of screens? Is that what you're talking about?
0: Maybe, but maybe we could make like three-dimensional representations of things in the environment with light.
2: There'd be a glow around every object.
0: We could filter that out, couldn't we? But it's more than just seeing things. We could interact with the objects and with the people we create there, and each item or person in the room would have a sense of mass, temporarily.
1: We wouldn't have the storage capability for everything that you'd want to keep. Clark, are you talking about artificial intelligence?
0: No, you can't keep anything. Once you shut it down, it goes back to a blank slate. So we could create infinite adventures.
2: So let me get this straight. You want a room that gives you total control of the environment, where you can create mass from nothing, create people from nothing, and then eliminate all of it when you're bored? You don't want an adventure room, Clark. You want to be a god. Welcome to the club.
0: The power of the divine is not too much to ask.
1: Would the power of the divine like to unclog the latrine pumps on B deck before we wish to alter our environments in an utterly unsuitable way?
0: I'm on it.
2: About you, Kuiper? You want a room like that?
1: I've got one. I read books. We've got a library. Probe 2X7G came back with a report on planet 0424. Humanoid life forms, advanced technological society, capable of interplanetary travel.
0: Sounds like our next stop.
2: I've already modified the translators so we can communicate freely.
1: Setting course to 0424.
0: Easy flying, Kuiper.
1: GSO orbit locked.
2: There are no planetary defenses from what I'm reading. The orbiting satellites seem to be for communication.
0: There are a lot of them. Are we sending the standard greeting?
2: We're getting something. There's a reaction.
3: Greetings, I am Ambassador Zim. You have no known ENT number. You are not from this sector.
0: I'm Captain Meriwether Clark. This is Kuiper Boost and Sarval. We are explorers, traders and ambassadors of goodwill on behalf of Tsarina Dread and the Tsartan Conglomerate of United Galaxies.
3: Welcome. Once you land, you will be assigned your ENT numbers. Should your number be called, we will require your services. Please make your way to Epsilon Port 7 when you are ready.
1: Require your services? What services are you requiring?
3: Oh, perhaps none if your ENT number is not called.
2: And what if our number is called? Because that's the kind of luck you're dealing with here.
3: Well, then, regrettably, you will become famous.
0: Excuse me?
3: But fame on a planetary scale will be yours.
1: We need to find out if being famous is a euphemism for something horrible.
3: Oh, it can be considered a challenge. All of the inhabitants will know who you are and will want to follow your every movement. Popular channels are sponsored, of course.
0: We could probably use that fame to trade some of our wares. Some cultures do that.
3: Undoubtedly. We look forward to meeting you on the surface.

0: I'll get the comment writer ready, Captain.
1: Hey, for making up titles, you can call me Queen Sarvel from now on.
2: Don't judge me. Remember how we use titles on Regalnar? Same thing here.
0: Okay, Cap. Port, here we come.
2: I expected more of a welcome once we landed planetside.
0: Whatever's going on, they don't seem concerned about us. Take a look at the drones around each person.
1: Now look closely. Some of those drones are bipedal. I mistook them for people at first. It doesn't look like they're any less vigilant than the drones flying above.
0: Like having a friend that they can't get rid of? Still, no one here seems too bothered by it. They're all looking at screens of their own. Note their ocular devices?
2: Is what they're looking at on the big screen over there?
3: Next!
4: Tonight, after the draft, current ENT star Tulad Keon Ent, Quad 67545699, will perform the classic tale, Zadi and the Three Spoons. Then follow Tulan through the evening and into tomorrow, one full rotation with Tulan Quan. Stay tuned.
3: Next!
0: No ambassador to greet us? I guess they weren't too impressed with a captain visiting their world.
2: Hey, it was worth an attempt. When have I ever been wrong?
3: Next!
1: Are you talking to me?
3: I said next. Have you received your ENT number? No? Then you're next. You've been assigned WACUP548349-02. Be ready for the draft. Good luck. Next.
1: Thanks.
3: I said next. You haven't been assigned your ENT number?
0: Hi, I'm Kuiper.
3: Your ENT number is PINA4889-8123. Be ready for the draft. Good luck. Next.
2: Captain Meriwether Clark?
3: Do you have enough credits to buy out of the draft?
5: The captain is with me. We shall negotiate the ENT number later.
3: Oh, sorry, Ambassador. I didn't realize they were guests of yours.
2: What is this draft? Is it a military endeavor? You said something about being famous.
5: Not military. Entertainment only. Right now, the performances assigned in this sector is Zadi and the Three Spoons.
1: I notice there's no drone around your head, Ambassador.
5: A much-deserved perk that comes with the title. Now, I understand you may have a diplomatic mission, but you also have wares to trade, is that correct?
0: I have the inventory list.
5: The market is on the fifth parallel. You may take the shuttle transport when ready.
1: There's no driver.
5: Oh, shuttles can be automated or manually piloted, depending on needs. Simple transport to the market does not require a pilot.
0: A world without pilots? Not my thing.
2: Careful what we say, Kuiper. We don't want to be rude. We're guests enjoying a different culture.
0: No offense, Ambassador, to you or your people.
5: Your ENT number has never been called, so you are enjoying the right of privacy of thoughts and deeds. No one has heard anything you've said who would be upset. But make a special note of the draft tonight. If your number is called, your services will be required.
0: Though you keep warning us. Sarvel, you're with me.
2: Let's meet back here in 3 chronos. Let's synchronize our communicators now. Good luck.
5: So, Captain Clark, tell me about your Tsarina. She has no ENT number, either?
2: No, Ambassador. None of our planets use your ENT methodology.
5: How many planets are in your empire?
2: Not empire. the Sarstan Conglomerate. It is also known as the Benevolent Civility. There are countless worlds living in peace and harmony.
5: So many worlds, so many inhabitants. Think of all the channels, the pure entertainment.
2: Sure. Each world has their own form of recreation. Most have multiple forms. Tell me of yours. It seems to be focused on screens.
5: The channels. Every citizen has their own channel of entertainment, and in this way, each citizen is important.
2: So I can pull up any citizen's channel and watch them?
5: If their ENT number was drafted and made public, yes. Some had been called into service more than once.
2: Oh, that's when they have a second and third drone. So when they shut the drones off...
5: Oh, no, no. The drones are never shut off. Oh, no. Not without substantial payment.
2: And you were able to pay to remove your drones, Ambassador?
5: In a world of ubiquitous fame, the only commodity worth owning is privacy.
0: I'm not sure this world is interested in cerulean jewelry, let alone frozen bunthu meat.
1: Oh, you can forget about the bunthu meat. I shouted out the airlock a week ago.
0: Probably for the best.
1: Don't tell Clark.
6: Channel surfers, a billion channels waiting for you. Clear, lightweight, fits right in the palm of your hand.
0: Is that what people are wearing on their faces?
6: Ocular enhancers sold separately. Need a ratings analyzer?
1: Not yet. Tell me, why do you have three drones around you?
6: Ah, thank you for noticing. My ENT number is pretty popular, so I make the most of it on my channel. Now having a drone tells me a lot about you.
0: What do you think it says?
6: You're rich.
1: or new.
6: New? Wonderful, wonderful. I preset the surfer to my channel as a bonus. What do you have to trade?
1: Remember, what about the rubies of Cerulea?
0: We're not going to trade the precious jewels. Mine on a planet, a galaxy away, just for some tech at a market.
6: Hold on. Tell me more.
4: And now it's time for the ENT draft. The winning number today is PINA 40898123.
1: That sounds familiar, Kuiper.
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7: 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I am your personal Capitron, Jeeves. 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
1: Kuiper, you're being filmed by this humanoid drone. 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
0: Must be Clark. 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
8: 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Isn't that incredible? Kuiper, how are you feeling now that you've been drafted?
0: This was a priority?
7: A priority message was purchased, Kuiper Boost.
8: It's such a privilege to be the first to interview someone on their first draft victory. Are you looking forward to performing Zati and the Three Spoons?
0: What? I don't know what that is.
8: Oh, it's a classic! Everyone knows it. So how excited are you to be selected today?
0: I'm still processing it all. Thank you. Let's go find Clark.
7: Another priority message, Kuiper Boost. Playing.
4: We're here with today's ENT draft winner. Reports have said your name is Kuiper Boost. Is that right?
0: Stop playing priority messages. Jeeves!
4: Can you tell our viewers what you look forward to most about winning the draft?
0: I understand there's a three spoons thing. That's all I have to say.
4: Hear that, folks? Looking forward to the three spoons. You heard it here first on this channel.
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0: Whoa. No more questions.
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0: I have no idea. 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
1: I hate to break this to you, Kuiper, but there's another swarm of reporters and drones coming your way.
7: They have not made an appointment.
0: Into the shuttle and back to Epsilon Port 7.
1: Can we ditch this guy?
7: My apologies, but my instructions insist on staying with you at all costs.
0: No time to argue. Epsilon Port 7, now!

0: Your crew member was drafted, Captain Clark.
1: That was a foregone conclusion, wasn't it, Ambassador?
0: Those with new ENT numbers have a higher probability of being selected. It's not always guaranteed. Certainly probable.
1: Well, she might like the novelty of it.
0: You can see on her channel she is already trying to avoid it. See them shuttling away from the reporters? That makes the best viewing. The cost of the GVZ drone now tracking her will be assessed to your account.
1: How much does it cost to disengage it?
0: Oh, there is always a price. The higher the viewership, the higher the price.
1: What's the percentage of people on the planet who aren't tracked by those units?
0: About 1%.
1: 1% have the freedom of privacy?
0: Shall we negotiate the price of privacy? Fame is a duty. Privacy is a luxury. Privacy has value. Oh, look, your companion's channel is now classified as an action channel. Shall we watch or shall we negotiate the price of privacy?

0: The mob behind us seems to be keeping up.
1: It's the presets of these automatic shuttles. I'm getting into the driver's seat.
2: It is recommended that the shuttles remain in automated status.
0: Do you know how to fly this thing, Kuiper?
1: The principles of propulsion motion are pretty standard. I just need to figure out how we switch off the autopilot.
0: Jeeves, do you know how to switch off the autopilot?
2: It is recommended that the shuttles remain.
1: Never mind. I've got it. Got it. If I'm not mistaken, this should override the auto controls. Here.
0: Or you just put it in park.
1: Oh, this isn't good.
0: They're about to catch up to us.
1: Maybe the shuttle had to be shut off before switching it to manual? Jeeves?
2: It is recommended that you return the shuttle to automated settings.
1: You've told me the recommendations, but now answer the question. That button there is the ignition, isn't it?
2: Yes, but this is highly irregular.
1: That's the sound I like to hear.
0: Here they come.
1: Did I ever tell you how I escaped from the Rintex pirates in the Proxima cluster with only a scrap flyer?
0: Yeah, why don't you save that story for Jeeves for your channel?
2: I would be most pleased to record your story.
1: When you're the best pilot in the conglomerate, you let your flying speak for you.
2: The recommended speed for all shuttles is 35 metrics.
0: They don't give up, do they?
1: What do you mean?
0: There's a swarm of followers now in shuttles.
2: You now have 377,648 interview requests. Shall I schedule them for you?
1: I'm going to try to lose them. Jeeves, correct me if I'm wrong, but is it against the rules to fly a loop in one of these shuttles?
2: It has never been attempted, so there is no rule for that request. However, my data suggests...
0: No rule? Eh, too bad. Kuiper likes to break rules.
1: This is going to be interesting.
0: Going to be?
1: Hold on!
2: This is not a recommended setting!

0: Thank you for the technology, Captain Clark. It has been a pleasure doing business with you.
1: You exact a high price to pay for visiting, Ambassador.
0: Only from a certain point of view. We hope you will enjoy your food and the jewelry we have traded.
1: Jewelry on one world is landfill fodder in another. It's the privacy I'm concerned about now. When does Kuiper's channel get shut off?
0: Well, you have only purchased the cancellation of the performance. I'm afraid the Capitron is still creating required viewing for her channel.
1: Until we leave your planet.
0: Well, ENT numbers do not expire, nor does it have any extraterrestrial limits.
1: My patience has limits. What is it, Kuiper?
2: Okay, we're coming in hot. 7 chronos away. Start up the Comet Rider and leave the back hatch open.
1: I read you.
0: We all read you. The benefit of an open channel of communication.
1: Ambassador, you'll have to excuse us, but we have to go. But don't worry. I'm sure you'll receive more visitors courtesy of Tsarina Dread.
0: That sounds like a threat, Captain Clark.
1: A promise.

0: Are you airborne or on land?
1: Airborne. Sending you the data. Speed. Distance. Can you match the trajectory?
0: You're almost here. This is going to be close.
2: Well, Jeeves, she's going to try to land us in the Comet Rider's cargo hold. Tell me, how often do your channels crash and burn?
3: Nothing like this, I assure you.
2: There she is, the Comet Rider rising up, right there.
1: I see it.
2: Any thoughts of slowing down?
1: Clark, any thoughts of speeding up?
0: I'm trying!
1: This is gonna be a little bumpy.

0: in.
1: Yeah, I could tell. Closing the door. Hold on.
2: I need not tell you, but you have 3,347,283 interview requests. Shall I schedule them?
0: No interviews. You're still filming? Aren't you, Jeeves?
2: Always. It is my primary function.
0: We can't have that.
3: Remember what we did with the Bunthu meet?
0: Jeeves, can we disable your protocols? The recording, the following me around, the channel entirely...
2: It would take some time. I was built for that purpose.
0: Look, Jeeves, I have to get out of this shuttle and back onto the Comet Rider.
2: I must follow you.
0: That's not going to happen. So either you're staying in the shuttle, or you're being put in the airlock. The choice is yours.
2: Of the two choices, I prefer the shuttle.
3: Good choice. I'll tell Clark we have a guest.
2: Recording others is my primary function. Without it, what is my purpose? What am I to do?
0: What you had, Jeeves, was a protocol programmed by someone else. Figuring out your own true purpose in life without the programming of others, that's what everyone has to do.
2: What if finding it exceeds the capabilities of my programming?
0: Having the ability to ask that question tells me it won't be out of reach.

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4: Welcome to Book Waves. I'm Richard Walensky. Michael Cunningham is a distinguished author of 8 novels, several short stories, and 2 produced screenplays to date. His novel The Hours, which won the Pulitzer Prize for Fiction in 1999, was adapted into an award-winning film in 2003. This interview with Michael Cunningham was recorded June 24, 2005, while he was on a book tour for Specimen Days. This interview comes from the Book Waves archives. It's the first of 3 Book Waves conversations with Michael Cunningham.
5: This book, Specimen Days, has something in common with The Hours, with The Home at the End of the World, and that's the tripartite nature of the book, the characters. There are 3 main characters. There are 3 stories. The Hours, as everyone knows, if you've seen the movie, also 3 stories, 3 characters. Home at the End of the World, 3 characters. You've talked about some kind of internal human drive toward threes.
6: Yes, I have, which I believe to exist. Whether we're considering the Holy Trinity or the fact that a play has 3 acts, I think it's because one often feels insufficient, especially as the world gets bigger and more complicated and more diverse by the minute. 2 has a kind of deadly symmetry. 3 is the first really interesting number in the progression to me. It can balance, as in an isosceles triangle. It can be completely out of balance. And it has a kind of friction. It has a kind of tension that, to my way of thinking, those other numbers lack.
5: Did this come because of some kind of unconscious thing, or was it very, very conscious that you wanted to work with this triangle?
6: Almost everything I do originates in the unconscious. I very rarely plan ahead. I have an impulse, really just as simple and vague as, I'd like to write something about Mrs. Dalloway, or I'd like to write a genre novel. And then I see where it goes. And there is the number 3 over and over again, to my surprise.
5: The three stories in Specimen Days take place, as you said, 150 years apart. One takes place during the lifetime of Walt Whitman, whose poetry runs throughout. One takes place more or less in contemporary times, and one takes place 150 years in the future, which for all we know could be 500 years in the future.
6: Right.
5: It's not really clear. You've said it's 150 years. The three stories also have a fantastic element. The first is a ghost story. The second deals with dreams and ESP, in a sense.
6: Mm-hmm.
5: And the third is pure science fiction. This is called a novel. Usually novels have more threads. Are you pushing boundaries? How do you see that?
6: I suppose I'm pushing boundaries. I always get back to something Virginia Woolf said about Mrs. Dalloway, which is she was not trying to be experimental. She simply knew the story she wanted to tell. In this day, she wanted to tell of an ordinary day in the life of an ordinary woman, which took on extraordinary aspects. And she wrote it in the only way she could think of to write it, which was unconventional. But the first idea was not, I'm going to write an unconventional novel. The first idea is, here's what I want to do. What's the best way to do it? My original impulse was simply to write a genre novel because I love the genres, because I read people like Ray Bradbury and Robert Heinlein before I read anybody else as a 12-year-old skulking around smoking a joint in his dark little suburban bedroom. You know, unlike other young stoners who grow up and put away such books and start reading Stendhal and Dostoevsky. I did start reading Stendhal and Dostoevsky, but I kept reading these other books as well. I've never lost my interest in them. And as someone who still reads science fiction and detective novels and such, I know that over there in those other sections, the quote-unquote less serious sections with titles like horror, sci-fi, detective, etc., are a lot of terrible books, and at least a handful of books that are more inventive, intelligent, deep, interesting, and moving than any number of thinly veiled semi-autobiographies over in the serious section.
5: This show started as a science fiction and then a mystery show, so this show dealt with genre even before mainstream, and it used to irritate me when I'd see mainstream authors like Doris Lessing attempt science fiction and fail miserably, mainly because they didn't have any grounding in the genre.
6: Yeah. That was something I really paused over, kind of the same way I paused over whether or not I had the right to try to enter the mind of Virginia Woolf. I mean, you finally just take the plunge. But I am very aware of myself as an amateur dabbling in a field in which brilliant writers have spent their entire lives. It's one of the reasons I decided to do a series of them rather than a science fiction novel or a detective novel, that rather than try to produce a really knockout science fiction book, I would do my best with science fiction and see how they all might link up, see how I might use the three different stories to tell a story that was bigger than any of the than the sum of its parts.
5: Three stories, they do have connecting links. Walt Whitman, same named characters, same pattern of three characters, plus a bowl that travels from one story to the next.
6: Right.
5: And actually an emporium that travels as well, called Maya's Emporium. Maya, of course, being illusion.
6: The Earth Goddess, I know. I debated about whether to leave that in, and I decided to. It was a question.
5: Well, Maya's illusion and the Earth Goddess.
6: Yeah.
5: It's both.
6: Yeah.
5: What do you see as some of the themes that stand out?
6: I wanted to use these three distinctly American forms, though they are practiced to great effect by writers from other countries as well. But I think of them as deeply American. I wanted to write a story that began in the Industrial Revolution, when after millennia we ceased to be an agrarian society and became a mechanized one, which is, of course, the era in which we find ourselves today, and trace an arc from the Industrial Revolution to a future that involves cloning and interstellar travel, and I wanted to use each of the three stories to both progress along that arc and each of the three characters to struggle from story to story toward a particular destination at which they arrive in the last story, the science fiction story.
5: The destination, in a literal sense, in the third story is another planet. There's another destination, too.
6: Yeah. Absolution. Absolution being important to that particular character.
5: The third story involves a cyborg, android kind of character. As you began writing it, did you know who he was?
6: I had a strong idea of who he was. He is, for one thing, the reincarnation of the character who, in the first story, has been sucked into a machine at a foundry in New York in 1865. And he has, by the last story, essentially come out the other end as a sort of mutant who is half human and half machine. I had this idea of a man who was haunted by machinery, who is struggling to find his humanness again.
5: The kid is a kind of deformed kid in all three stories. He's an innocent in each one.
6: Yeah, used by different people to various purposes.
5: And the woman remains enigmatic.
6: Mm-hmm. She remains, for me, a character of great strength and compassion in all three of her guises, whether she's a seamstress working at the thinly disguised Triangle Shirtwaist Company, a black forensic psychologist trying to track down a band of child terrorists, or a 4.5-foot-tall lizard woman who's a refugee from another planet. In each of those women, there is not only a core of tremendous courage and intelligence and resolution, but an almost crippling sense of guilt. And she, as a lizard in the last section, finally finds absolution from an unexpected source.
5: The men don't really understand her, though.
6: No, in the first two, they don't. In the last one, Simon the cyborg comes to empathize with her, which will do in lieu of understanding.
5: Specimen Days, you expected bad reviews, which you didn't get.
6: Yeah. I mean, there's been a couple of stinkers, but there have been mostly reviews that range from sort of a slightly confused praise to actual ecstasy.
5: I read a couple of the stinkers, and it occurred to me they didn't get the book.
6: They didn't get the book.
5: At all.
6: No. What's really painful is a bad review in which you feel, oh, right, they saw right through to the flaws. These, the two that I'm thinking of that I know about, felt like way off the mark. You know, as far as I know, given the writers I'm acquainted with, we're all trying, to one degree or another, to impersonate someone who is entirely impervious to critical reception. It is, in fact, beyond many of us, frail creatures that we are, to say, right, public humiliation, terrible, excoriating reviews, read by hundreds of thousands of people, I don't give a damn. You know, you want to not give a damn, and you do your best to not give a damn. And of course, because we are a perverse species, praise can undo us just as effectively as its absence can.
5: Michael Cunningham, we talked a little about how you read science fiction, you read Heinlein, you read Bradbury, and then you moved on, read thrillers.
6: Yeah, Eric Ambler is a particular favorite of mine.
5: Your first novel, you kind of ignore these days. It doesn't even appear.
6: Yes, yeah. And, you know, I don't mean to make a secret of the first novel. If asked what was my first novel, I say it's called Golden States. What happened with that book was I was about to turn 30. I'd spent my 20s starting novels, getting to the point of discouragement, and dumping them for new novels, which also reached the inevitable point of discouragement.
5: How far did you get in these things?
6: I would get to about page 50 and think, this isn't panning out, but I have a better idea. This new one I thought will really go. And then again, I get to page 45 or 50 or 60 and think, nah. Though in retrospect, 30 seems like nothing. At the time, coming up on it from the south end, it felt tremendous, and I felt like I've never finished anything.
5: Was that before or after Iowa?
6: That was after Iowa. And I sat down and wrote this book in about 45 minutes, and it's not a bad book. It's done not one iota of harm in the world. But it wasn't the best book I could write, and I think you have to do that. You're never going to write the book you'd hoped to write. It's always going to fail in ways that are both appalling to you and about which you feel helpless because you don't know what to do.
5: At the time, were you still working different jobs? And
6: Oh, yeah. I was working in bars, which was great for me because I need to write in the morning. And that sort of left, well, bartender, night watchman, or cat burglar.
5: Then along came Home at the End of the World,
6: yeah,
5: which also dealt with AIDS. And by that point, AIDS had decimated the gay community.
6: Yeah. It was very strange writing Home at the End of the World, which I wrote over a period of about 6 years. The epidemic kept changing. There was no test for HIV as I wrote the novel. You just sort of waited to see if a symptom appeared or not. And it was tricky to try to come out 6 years later with a book that had anything to do with the epidemic in its current condition as opposed to the epidemic when I started writing the book.
5: How much rewriting then, revising, did you do?
6: A fair amount. There were some things I just sort of decided to freeze in time, like testing, like Jonathan doesn't really know if he's infected at the end.
5: What year does the book end?
6: The book ends, you'd think I would know that, around 1984, I think.
5: The book ends long before there was anything even remotely approaching a treatment.
6: As I recall, the big advancement as I was finishing the book was the test.
5: A Home at the End of the World did become a film.
6: Yes.
5: Disappeared within an hour, then came out on video and actually got a better reception on video.
6: Yeah.
5: How do you feel about the film?
6: I am really happy with the film. I actually thought Colin was great. I thought everybody was great. We really ran into trouble when we turned it over to Warner Brothers, Warner Independent, who were the distributors, who insisted on huge cuts.
4: 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I'm Richard Walensky on Bookwaves.
5: What were the major cuts?
6: It was a scene here and a scene there. It didn't involve like taking out a character or anything so dramatic. In the film that was released, there's 8 to 10 minutes worth of scenes that add depth and complexity to the emotions, that make things resonate much more clearly between the characters. And we just had to fight for just about every minute of film that got on screen.
5: Why?
6: We asked ourselves that question. Warner Independent simply seemed to hate the movie. And as they insisted on more and more and more cuts, it began to seem that they felt the less of this movie, the better.
5: One would think, given it's got a very specific audience or could have a specific audience, why not just go for it?
6: It's one of those Hollywood things. It's slightly mysterious. I think part of what they may have had in mind was Colin was about to shoot Alexander, which I thought was going to be a big hit. And I think they kind of want to bury this movie so that Colin would appear afresh and anew as a man of ambivalent sexuality in this giant blockbuster, which they thought at the time was going to win Oscars and did it.
5: No, it didn't. It didn't.
6: No, but it was a really difficult experience, yeah, with bad Hollywood after having had my experience with really unadulterated good Hollywood making The Hours.
5: Flesh and Blood.
6: Mm-hmm.
5: The family,
6: mm-hmm,
5: big family saga.
6: Mm-hmm.
5: Were you comfortable writing that kind of big book?
6: Oh, very, very much. Yeah, I really wanted to write a queer family saga in which we see a traditional biological family gradually metamorphose over a period of years into a big, old, unorthodox queer family. It was my biggest bomb, which surprised everybody. Flesh and Blood was supposed to be my breakthrough hit, and, you know, it did okay. It made its money back, but it didn't really do what they had hoped it would. And then ironically, The Hours, which was going to be my arty little book that would sell a few thousand copies and march with whatever dignity it could muster to the remainder's table, turned out to be my big hit.
5: And The Hours itself originally started as the story of a gay man who was planning a party.
6: Yeah, I wanted to do a modern-day gay Mrs. Dalloway, because I, who live in Chelsea in New York City, was aware of the fact that the highly stratified, materialistic, status-conscious London society of the 20s in which Wolfe's Clarissa Dalloway moved bore a startling and upsetting resemblance to Chelsea society right now.
5: Is it still true, you think?
6: I think it's fading. I think there's a new generation coming up who really are not interested in striding around in steroided up packs of guys who look exactly like them and snubbing everybody else and living this life of, what to call it, a slightly oppressive similarity.
5: But also the late 90s, the mid to late 90s was a time when the gay community was just beginning to rebound from AIDS. The older generation was still relatively young, and the new generation had come out of a period when they couldn't have sex when they were young. This was a very different environment.
6: Yeah. And obviously people reacted in a number of ways. Among them, the desire to resemble as clearly as possible college frat boys. I understand the desire, but it's not interesting to me. It's not the brotherhood that I want to be a member of.
5: What is the brotherhood you want to be a member of?
6: I want to be, ideally, I want to be a member of a brotherhood that's also a sisterhood, that embraces eccentricity, that does not discriminate against effeminacy, that includes gay people and straight people, that actually involves more freedom for everybody rather than the right to walk down 8th Avenue openly gay but in the exact same outfit all your friends are wearing.
5: To that degree, what would be your feeling on gay marriage, which is very much trying to get into society as a clone of the straight marriage?
6: If there's a revolution, I only want to be a part of it if it gives people more rather than fewer choices. If you want to get married, you go. If you want to get married and have a little house in the suburbs and adopt children and have pets, you go. And if you don't want to, then you shouldn't do it.
5: Michael Cunningham, another part of the hours was the Laura Brown story, and that was originally your mother.
6: Yes, it was. I had the two stories going. The modern day Mrs. Dalloway, this imagined day in the life of Virginia Woolf. And as I mentioned earlier, there's something a little dead about two. It wasn't working. I didn't know what to do. And I thought, okay, I have an invented day in the life of an invented person, Clarissa. I have an invented day in the life of a real person, Woolf. What if I contrasted those with a real day in the life of a real person, which I would manipulate as little as possible, which I would not try to dramatize, but simply portray. And my mother was the obvious choice.
5: But it didn't work.
6: It didn't work because I couldn't recall accurately a day in her life. So it was, by definition, fiction. And then by refusing to give it any kind of shape or dramatic momentum, it was just dull fiction. I had to turn it into a story.
5: When you were originally working on it, were you conceiving them as three separate stories or always intertwined?
6: They were always going to be intertwined. I don't think I ever thought of telling them sequentially because I wanted them to speak to each other and sort of karam off of each other. And I wanted us to move through this day from morning to night with each of the three women.
5: If you hadn't written The Hours, would you have considered doing Specimen Days in a similar way?
6: No. Specimen Days was always going to be sequential because it's the three genres. Each has its integrity. Again, it's trying to figure out what is going to be the best strategy for the book in question.
5: Since you've got these different ideas in these books, and also talking about Home at the End of the World, where you've got different points of view, how hard do you focus on making sure the voices are different?
6: You know, it depends. In Home at the End of the World, there are variations from voice to voice, but I actually wanted them to have a kind of central similarity, a little bit like, this is a very grand comparison, but a little bit like what Wolfe did in The Waves, as if these were variously inflected voices that emanated from a sort of central soul, if you will. In Specimen Days, I wanted the narrative voice to be very different from section to section, and in each case, to whatever degree I could manage it, in keeping with the sort of prevailing style of the genre in question.
5: And each one has a different point of view character. It's the kid in the first,
6: right.
5: The woman in the second, and then the man in the third.
6: They trade off being the protagonist, which only seems fair.
5: In Specimen Days, you use Walt Whitman, now differently, obviously, from the way you use Virginia Woolf. You must have had fears about using another writer like that.
6: Sure I did. The last thing I wanted was for people to think, yeah, he cashed in on Virginia Woolf. Now he's going to try to make a few bucks out of Walt Whitman. And it wasn't my intention to write a second book with a great literary figure at its heart. But as I started researching New York in the 1860s for the ghost story, I quickly learned that unless you were very rich, New York at that time was a truly terrible place. Calcutta comes to mind. People routinely worked 6 and even 7 days in factories. There was this endless glut of immigrants, mostly from Ireland and Germany, who would do anything for any amount of money. The sky was polluted, a sort of roiling red-gray coal smoke sky that hung about 10 feet above everybody's head. There was no garbage collection. If a horse died in front of your house, it just sort of stayed there and you walked around it. And through all this walked Walt Whitman, our great transcendental poet, our own whirling dervish, saying, I have appetite for all of it. I find it all beautiful and mysterious and strange. And I thought, well, I can't really leave that out, can I? And he became a bigger part of that story. And then I thought, well, if he's going to be in one, he should really be in all three. And I did, of course, and do worry that it's a little too much like the other book. But I think, you know, if it's a trap to duplicate yourself, it's a different kind of trap to insist that each book must in no way resemble the other. And you look at literature, you look at painting, you look at music, it's full of people who worked variations on a sort of a few central ideas. Bottom line is you have to write the book you most want to write in the way it seems to want to be written.
5: The movie of the hours, how did you discover that it was being given a big production, that a major playwright was going to rework your words, and of course that it was going to have one of the greatest casts we've seen in the past 5 years, 10 years?
6: I only agreed to the book being optioned for the movies when David Hare signed on to write it. My initial reaction was, thank you, but no. I'd rather it not be a movie at all than be a bad movie. But when David Hare, for whom I have such huge respect, clearly believed that he could do something with it, I thought, great, you go, let's see what happens. And once the script was finished and they started showing it around, there was this remarkable period when the phone seemed to ring just about every day with the news that Meryl Streep wanted to be in it, Julianne Moore wanted to be in it, Ed Harris, etc., etc., etc. And it was a very heady time.
5: How did Streep feel about potentially meeting herself in the film?
6: We discussed that. There is a scene in the movie in which a movie star who may or may not be Meryl Streep briefly appears. We decided that would just be sort of self-conscious and silly, and so we left it right out.
5: Did you spend some time with her?
6: I did. I actually spent a great deal of time with
5: her.
6: What's
5: she like?
6: She's fantastic. She may be a lot like you'd think. She's funny and smart and political, and she's just great company.
5: Were you surprised at the reception? I mean, the Pulitzer Prize must have shocked the hell out of you.
6: Yeah.
5: But by the time the movie came out, you couldn't have been that surprised when it got those kinds of reviews.
6: Oh, I was surprised. I think we were all a little bit surprised that the movie did so well. Maybe not so much that it got good reviews as that people wanted to see it. I was sitting with Scott Rudin, the producer, when they'd finished the poster. And, you know, movie poster usually has a short tagline trying to convey some sense, some interesting thing about what it's about. And Scott was saying, what do you think? You got any ideas for a tagline? I don't know. And he said, okay, I've got it. 3 depressed lesbians. You do the math. And the idea that a movie that could conceivably be called 3 Depressed Lesbians, You Do the Math, was a huge sensation, I think came as something of a revelation to everybody.
5: Now that you've completed Specimen Days, do you feel you've worked through the genre thing, or are you going to move more in that direction, or what?
6: You know, you never know. My immediate sense is that I've worked through the genre thing, but after the hours, I would have thought that I'd work through the literary genius from another era thing. So who knows?
5: What about a novel which is so totally focused, say, on a gay character? Do you see that happening?
6: Hard to say. I mean, I've spent a lot of my writing life writing about gay people, and I continue to find us fascinating. And I continue at the same time to feel like I want to move out and write about people I know less intimately.
4: 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I'm Rich Walensky on Bookwaves.
5: Bookwaves is produced by Richard Walensky in the studios of KPFA Pacifica Radio in Berkeley, California.

0: timely alert for everyone out enjoying our fall weather on area beaches. If you see sick or injured animals on the beach, leave them alone and keep your pets away from them. Dead, sick, or injured animals can be host to dangerous bacteria, so be careful around stranded seals or other beached animals you might see on the beach. Protect your dogs by keeping them on a leash and away from stranded beach creatures. The Oregon State Police has a tip line at 1-800-452-7888, which you can call to report any sick or injured animals. Make a note of this number so that you can call if necessary. 1-800-452-7888. Once again, the Oregon State Police tip line to report sick, injured, or dead animals on area beaches is 1-800-452-7888.
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0: I didn't know what was happening, so I looked up at my friend Terry and said, "Did you hear that? Didn't you hear someone scream?" He said, "No."
1: You're going to love this. Just love it.
2: There's no earthly way of knowing
3: You're singing
2: which direction we are going.

The undead are my allies. The night is my domain, and the dark, dank tomb my dwelling place. I feast on human blood. Maybe yours. So beware. Beware.

Good evening, you are tuned to the Night Train Cocktail Lounge, riding the rails back into the past, kicking up the dust into the dusk, listening to sounds from back when. I'm your host, Brian Manley. Thank you so much for being here. Join me again for this journey we take down the tracks every week. If you're new, welcome. Let me tell you what we've been listening to so far. The Bo Brummels ended that with Oh Lonesome Me, 1965, off their album Introducing the Bo Brummels. Some spaghetti western themes in there with Guido and Maurizio De Angelis doing To the Adventure. We had the Embers in there with I'm Going Surfing, the Video Theater Orchestra performing the theme song to the 1970s comedy television show Soap. Tony Bennett singing The Shadow of Your Smile. MGM Studio Orchestra with a song called Bachelor in Paradise. And Alvino Ray started everything off with his version of Night Train. Night Train Cocktail Lounge. I'm going to get back into the music. Going to do that with Claudine Longet. Claudine Longet passed away on May 14th. Just quick background if you don't know. French singer and actor and model. Footnote, famously convicted in 1977 of negligent homicide for shooting her boyfriend, skier Spider Sabic. I think her albums are really interesting, and so I'm going to play one that, I mean, I've had this album forever. This is from the 1967 album Claudine. Here's Claudine Longet on the Night Train Cocktail Lounge.

Vesta held one of the lung who 5 days earlier had been struck down by a trolley car. Because of the poverty of his dragon to a pauper's bed in a charity clinic. In his youth, he had been a lover of clothes, good food, and good conversation. But as he grew older, he dedicated himself to his architecture. And finally, he dedicated his architecture to the building of a great church.

0: Queen from 1974 off the Queen 2 album. Two tracks we heard, Nevermore and the Fairy Fellers Master Stroke. Always innuendo, I think. I just read too many innuendos in Queen's music. Loretta Lynn in there with We've Come a Long Way, Baby. Dirty Words doing Why. And we start everything off with Pat Thomas and Mari Jada with I Need More from his album Coming Home. This is the Night Train Cocktail Lounge. I'm your host, Brian Manley. I appreciate you being here. I'm going to get back into the music with some positivity. This is Liberace.
1: Thank you. I'm very happy to be back with all you nice people again. And if you're wondering why I'm smiling so much right now, it's just because I'm trying to get in the mood for my first number. And I have an idea it'll make you smile, too.

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Sing the song and you'll be happy as the day is long. Watch your troubles roll by.

ended that with the Argentine Típica Orchestra doing Old Maid Tango. We had... We had Piero Umiliani doing Chaser. Connie Francis with Never Before. And Liberace started everything off with Start the Day with a Smile. This has been the Night Train Cocktail Lounge. Thank you so much for tuning in. I'll be back next week. Hope you're healthy, happy, safe, and sane. I am going to leave you with a track recommended to me by my friend Sarah T. So we're going to close the show out with just the briefest sampling of some Mike Oldfield from the Omadhon album. Everybody have a great week.

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1: 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Or do you know someone who has? Some people might call this type of housing assistance HUD because the local housing authority administers HUD-funded housing subsidies. Some people call this HUD because the local housing authority administers HUD-funded housing subsidies. If you live in Brookings Harbor, the deadline in the letter you receive about your housing authority waitlist may be too short for how far our mail travels for processing. Here are some pro tips. Make a copy of the signed form before you mail away the original to the Coos County Housing Authority. If it's going to be late because of mail processing or for some other reason, write a request that they accept your form anyway and explain your reason. In addition to mailing your signed form, I always recommend you fax or scan a digital copy to the Housing Authority as well. You can find their fax number and email address on the website for the Coos Curry Housing Authority, or you can call St. Timothy Episcopal Church and we can help you submit the form. 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You can contact the Coos Curry Housing Authority to find out your waitlist status and request an application, or you can walk in to Brookings Core Response or St. Timothy Episcopal Church for help with your Housing Authority voucher. The Housing Authority is constructing new buildings, and there will soon be new housing opportunities. Make sure that you're on the wait list, and if you have questions about any mail you receive from the Coos Curry Housing Authority, feel free to come to St. Timothy's Episcopal Church Monday, Wednesday, or Friday from about 9 a.m. to noon. You can also call 541-469-3314 and leave a message about the mail that you received from Coos Curry Housing Authority.
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3: Hello, my name is Levi Reed, and I am a petty officer in the United States Coast Guard. I want to share an important safety message with our coastal communities and visitors. Life jackets are essential to survival. 90% of all boaters who drowned were not wearing life jackets. Ensure that every person on your vessel has a life jacket that fits properly. Children under the age of 13 must wear a life jacket while on the deck of the boat at all times. Life jackets should be serviceable and accessible. They should not be stowed in locked or closed containers or underneath any other gear. Rips, tears, and excessive damage due to either sun or salt water can make a life jacket unusable. All life jackets should be marked as Coast Guard approved. If using an inflatable life jacket, the inflating cylinder must be filled and all indicators must be green or the life jacket does not meet Coast Guard requirements. Coast Guard reminds you that beaches and waterways of the Pacific Northwest are majestic, but they also can be treacherous. So play it safe out there and always prepare for the worst. Remember to treat Mother Nature with the respect that she deserves.
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6: Modern Jet Set. listen, I just want to say that I know you've been out of sorts. Cracked phone, eyes wide, high screen report. Restless leg, chewed sleeve, keen to abort. French exit, Irish goodbye, he's in the door. But I mean it, when I met you, I could...

sometimes something surfaces, grabbing at the rope. We experience the deep down in dreams in between the drink and the smoke. Try to catch it with our hands and it disappears in the mirror image of the perpetual demand and one big joke. You've been taught to distrust yourself, protected under a guise of perfection. But honestly, mate, I think you're everything and more. I know you just want to bury your head, stop noticing, try to be well adjusted to the glaring

Welcome aboard, my friends. You are tuned to Modern Jet Set. Thank you for flying the fancy skies. My name is Iris Berkeley. I am your pilot and your flight attendant for flight number 298 of the soundtrack to your utterly fabulous Secret Agent Oh So Funky Life. And this time we took off with Peck, that's Nico and Jake's, teaming up with Irish spoken word artist Kate Ireland on a 2025 social media sensation, a single called No More Trouble. And in the background right now is Blockhead, that's Tony Simon out of New York, with a somewhat racy title track of his 2020 COVID-19 quarantine record, Core and Peace. All right, if you need anything at all during this flight, because we're going a little bit of everywhere, you can just hit that button above your head with a picture of a martini glass on it, and someone will be around to help you out shortly. Or if you'd like to email us, you can do that anytime, day or night. You can reach the flight deck at mail@modernjetset.com. There is a lot of globetrotting, and we will be deploying that disco ball, so you want to stash those dancing shoes underneath the seat in front of you. Feel free. It's Modern Jet Set.

0: 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What do you think it is?
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3: And the love. And the rhythm.

Thank you for flying with Modern Jet Set. I am Iris Berkeley. We are coming up on a third of the way through this hour-long flight, and we had some big disco vibes that kind of took us time traveling into the Middle East. Started it off, though, with Joshua Itahen from what might be one of my favorite records of 2026. It's called I Know You're Hurting, Everyone Is Hurting, Everyone Is Trying, You've Got to Try. The song was This Is My Place. After that, Aura the Molecule from her sophomore release from 2025, Dance Therapy. We heard Prince of the Rhythm, and then took it back in time with some disco from Raja Zar, namely Give Me Disco. He's a Lebanese drummer and producer who was credited for having produced the Arab world's first music video. And in the background right now is Omar Khorshid, an Egyptian guitarist in a pretty off-kilter cover of the classic Popcorn on Wagram Music's Oriental Rare Groove. We'll keep things in this sort of global groove for a little while longer, but if you need anything in the meantime, it's mail at modernjetset.com. Kick back, relax, and thanks for flying.

Some psych rock, vintage and modern, to bring us to the halfway point of today's Modern Jet Set Flight. First up was Altın Gün from their sixth record, Garip, the Amsterdam-based Turkish psych rock powerhouse. The song was Gel Yanıma Gel. And we just heard from the Battered Ornaments from back in 1969 from the record Mantelpiece. It was the Crosswords and the Safety Pins. So like I said, we're halfway through today's Modern Jet Set Flight. We're going to pick up the tempo and jet back to the future. So hold on tight, and as always, thank you for flying the fancy skies.

It's Modern Jet Set. Thank you ever so much for joining us on this little hour-long sky party. And we just enjoyed some very good vibes from China and Japan, respectively. Via Seattle, actually, started off with Chinese American Bear, the experimental indie Chinese pop rock duo of Ann Tong and Bryce Barston. From 2024's Wah, we heard Feelin' Fuzzy. Aki, after that, Japanese artist with a track that was described by one critic as post-city pop. We heard Mine to Give from 2025. And then Yuma Abe, that's the frontman of Never Young Beach, with a solo record inspired by Japan of the 1950s and 1960s, came out in 2024 called Hotel New Yuma. The song was Friends. Right now in the background, Orgone, the 8-piece soul machine out of LA from their 2020 record Connection. This one is called The Vice Yard. And I think we're going to keep these soulful feels for a little while longer. If, though, you find yourself in need of a little Jet Set loving during the rest of your week, you can always find an instant replay of this most recent flight on modernjetset.com, plus archives and other fantastic info for you frequent flyers. Or you can always say hi anytime you'd like at mail@modernjetset.com. It is always nice to hear from you. So we got a few more tracks before we reach that final destination. I hope you enjoy. Thanks so much for flying. It's Modern Jet Set.

And friends, we are beginning our final descent here on Modern Jet Set, accompanied by Denver band Death by Dub, with a song about a band member's cat called Dub for Maggie. Also heard from the new one from Joey Quinones, The Sincere's vocalist. We heard Don't Be Late from 2026's In a Soul Steady Situation. Les Imprimés out of Norway from Fading Forward, we heard With You. And started off with Michelle David and the True Tones with Seasons from Soul Woman. I'm Iris Berkeley. I want to thank you for joining me on today's Flight of Fancy. If you heard anything you liked, you can always get this most recent flight and a full archive over at modernjetset.com. But until we meet again, stay safe, stay sane, stay sassy, and most importantly, stay sexy, my friends.

0: Blam, and Sissy That Walk. Cause what? All tea and no shade. Up in the Rainbow Connection, Fridays live at 3 o'clock on T. Don't get too cute, get drop dead gorgeous. Even with back rolls. Let's get sickening. Hi. And leave Satan at home. Okay, Miss Vanjie. Yes, Miss Vanjie. It's no delusion. It satisfies your sweet tooth. So listen in to my show, because as Mother Rue always says, you can't love yourself, then how can you love somebody else? And that's the tea at the Rainbow Connection. Shablam!
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1: We're not going to change what we do because someone goes on a hunger strike. As a matter of fact, if it gets bad enough and the physicians feel like they're putting themselves in extreme danger, medical danger, then we'll force feed them. We'll get a court order and force feed them. Hunger strikes do not work.
0: Even as the Department of Homeland Security denies a hunger strike is going on, so-called border czar Tom Homan is threatening to force feed the hunger-striking detained immigrants at the for-profit jail in Newark, Delaney Hall. We'll speak to Gabriela Soto, protest organizer and wife of detainee Martine Soto. Then two officers who were attacked on January 6 by Capitol rioters are suing to block President Trump's so-called anti-weaponization fund.
2: Trump has created a $1.8 billion slush fund that is going to go to pay the rioters and paramilitary organizations that attacked our clients on January 6, 2021, and whose supporters continue to threaten our clients' safety.
0: We'll speak to the attorney for injured police, Brendan Belew. He's also a former federal prosecutor who spent 2 years prosecuting January 6 insurrectionists. And finally, tax me if you can. Oligarchs are robbing America blind, and the IRS is powerless to stop them.
3: Oligarchy in America is not new, but we're living in an era that I call in-your-face oligarchy, where oligarchs are far more visible than anything we've seen since the robber barons of the Gilded Age.
0: We'll speak with Northwestern political scientist Jeffrey Winters, author of The Blind Spot, How Oligarchs Dominate Our Democracies. All that and more coming up. Welcome to Democracy Now!, democracynow.org, The War and Peace Report. I'm Amy Goodman. President Trump.

0: abroad. This comes as Iranian authorities partially restored internet access after a nationwide blackout that lasted for nearly 3 months. Israel said Wednesday it had killed Mohammed Odeh, Hamas's newly appointed armed wing chief, in an operation in Gaza on Tuesday. A family statement said he was killed along with his wife and son. Gaza health officials said 6 people, including at least one woman, were killed and more than 20 others wounded in the same Israeli strike, which destroyed an upper floor of an apartment building in Gaza City. Since last October's so-called U.S.-brokered ceasefire, Israel's killed some 900 Palestinians in Gaza. This is a resident of Gaza City describing Israel's airstrike Tuesday.
1: There was a sudden airstrike by Israeli warplanes. It was a surprise. They hit a rooftop apartment in a building with 3 missiles, and they weren't simple missiles. They were heavy ones. There is no ceasefire. Day and night, there is shelling. The shelling is constant here. They say there is a ceasefire, but there is no ceasefire for us. This is the Eid atmosphere, as you can see. It is Eid now.
0: Israeli strikes in southern Lebanon killed at least 31 people and wounded 40 on Tuesday, according to Lebanon's health ministry. Israel launched more than 120 airstrikes Tuesday alone, one of the heaviest days of bombing in weeks. An Israeli military official confirmed troops had begun operating beyond the so-called yellow line, which is a boundary running roughly 10 kilometers inside Lebanon. The escalation comes despite a U.S.-brokered ceasefire in place since mid-April. Since March 2nd, over a million Lebanese have been forced to flee their home, and more than 3,100 have been killed in Israeli attacks. This is a resident of Tyre.
2: Kids, women, and elderly people all sitting here. Suddenly, the Israelis send evacuation warnings, and these people get thrown into chaos. They pick themselves up and leave. Half an hour, 45 minutes later, look what happens.
0: The U.S. military carried out another strike Tuesday on a vessel in the eastern Pacific Ocean, killing one person, leaving 2 survivors. The Trump administration once again claimed the vessel was carrying drugs without providing any evidence. Video shared by the U.S. since September, the Pentagon says it has killed nearly 200 people in strikes on boats in the Caribbean and Pacific. The attacks have been widely condemned as illegal. Hundreds of immigrants detained at the ICE jail known as Delaney Hall in Newark, New Jersey, are continuing their hunger and labor strike to protest inhumane conditions and call for their release. Delaney Hall is operated by the private prison company Geo Group. Outside the 1,000-bed jail, ICE agents clashed with protesters, pepper spraying them. 3 people have been arrested during the day's long standoff. Even as Homeland Security denies there's an ongoing hunger strike, so-called border czar Tom Homan vowed to force feed the immigrants on hunger strike if the situation at Delaney Hall, quote, gets bad enough, unquote. Newark is a sanctuary city. DHS Secretary Mark Wayne Mullen has threatened to halt international flights and stop processing travelers to Newark International Airport and other major U.S. airports in sanctuary cities. We'll have more on this story after headlines. The Trump administration is expediting the use of mass immigration hearings in order to issue more deportation orders. NPR reports immigrants are now being scheduled to appear in front of what's known as master calendar hearings with an unprecedented 100 or more people at a time. For many immigrants, this is the first time they would appear in immigration court to plead their case. Immigrants without legal representation have been disproportionately targeted for these new hearings. Lawyers told NPR the practice is already underway in cities like Chicago and Boston. The Supreme Court has sided with the Trump administration in blocking a free speech lawsuit involving federal immigration judges. The conservative majority justices overturned a lower court ruling that had allowed the challenge to proceed. In 2020, a group of immigration judges filed a lawsuit over a federal government rule that limits their ability to speak out on public policy. The National Association of Immigration Judges said in a statement, quote, justice cannot endure when judges are intimidated into silence, nor can a nation remain free when the rule of law is subordinate to the whims of political ambition, unquote. Mass protests have continued in Bolivia for nearly a month as thousands take to the streets demanding the resignation of President Rodrigo Paz. Lawmakers this week moved to approve the possible deployment of armed forces to suppress the mobile

0: mobilizations. Farmers, teachers, and others have joined the protests, calling on Paz's government to roll back austerity measures amid soaring living costs.
1: We want the government to solve this problem, to fix it once and for all, and to do so wholeheartedly. The babies are starving. We can't afford to buy food. We seniors no longer have the money to buy food, and I have my granddaughters who are orphans. I'm asking for a solution.
0: The Trump administration is reportedly preparing to deploy public health officials to Kenya in an effort to quickly staff a potential quarantine center to send U.S. citizens who've been exposed to Ebola. That's according to The Wall Street Journal, which said some members of the U.S. Public Health Service Commission Corps have received deployment notices to Kenya. The World Health Organization says there have been more than 900 suspected Ebola cases in the Democratic Republic of Congo, over 200 suspected deaths in just under 2 weeks since the outbreak was first announced. This comes as healthcare workers gathered in the eastern DRC city of Bunia on Tuesday for the burial of a doctor who died while treating Ebola patients. This is the president of the Ituri Medical Association.
2: We are indeed afraid. We're seriously afraid because all of us are supposed to take care for the sick. Today there are sick people coming in. Tomorrow there'll be more sick people coming. We are afraid. We're really afraid. But we cannot abandon the sick because we're afraid. We've taken an oath. We will treat them. We will treat them. But while respecting the preventative measures.
0: The Trump administration's pushing a new non-disclosure agreement that would apply to all federal workers. The Office of Personnel Management posted a draft to the Federal Register on Tuesday, prohibiting workers from disclosing non-public, confidential, or proprietary information. It would also bar them from sharing sensitive internal materials not currently available to the public. The draft goes beyond standard classified and unclassified categories of information. The new rule targets leaks to news outlets and would broaden non-disclosure agreements already in place at the Pentagon and other federal agencies. Esha Bhandari, director of the American Civil Liberties Union Speech Privacy and Technology Project, said, quote, such broad gag orders would leave the public in the dark about how the government works, preventing the kind of informed debate that's critical to democratic accountability. The government cannot shroud itself in secrecy in a democracy, unquote. A federal court blocked Alabama from using its new congressional map in this year's midterm elections, ruling it intentionally discriminates against black voters. The three-judge panel wrote in their ruling, quote, we cannot see our way clear to requiring Alabamians to cast their votes in the 2026 elections under a districting plan tainted by intentional race-based discrimination, unquote. More than one in four residents of Alabama are black. Alabama's attorney general vowed to appeal the ruling to the Supreme Court, which last month struck down Louisiana's majority black congressional districts. Meanwhile, in South Carolina, the state Senate wrapped up its session Tuesday without voting on a new congressional map that would have dismantled the state's only majority black district. South Carolina's lawmakers quietly defied pressure from President Trump and the GOP to join the ongoing redistricting battle ahead of the midterm elections. And in Texas, the state's attorney general, Ken Paxton, backed by President Trump, defeated four-term incumbent Senator John Cornyn in the Republican Senate primary runoff Tuesday. Paxton has previously been indicted on charges of felony securities fraud and was impeached from office on allegations of bribery, dereliction of duty, obstruction of justice, and abuse of public trust. Paxton is the first primary challenger to defeat an incumbent U.S. senator from Texas since at least 1980. The Republican candidate spent nearly $130 million, making it the most expensive Senate primary in U.S. history. Paxton now faces Democratic nominee, State Representative James Tallarico, in the general election in November. And those are some of the headlines. This is Democracy Now!, democracynow.org, The War and Peace Report. I'm Amy Goodman. We begin today in Newark, New Jersey, where tensions remain high since about 300 prisoners at the ICE jail known as Delaney Hall began a hunger and labor strike Friday to protest inhumane conditions and due process violations. Delaney Hall is operated by the for-profit prison company Geo Group. Federal immigration agents have repeatedly clashed with protesters and community organizers outside the jail. Three people have reportedly been arrested. The Department of Homeland Security denied there's a hunger strike at Delaney Hall. But on Tuesday, the so-called border czar, Tom Holman, threatened to force-feed the hunger strikers while speaking on Fox News.
3: We're not going to change what we do because someone goes on a hunger strike. As a matter of fact, if it gets bad enough and the physicians feel like they're putting themselves in extreme danger, medical danger, then we'll force feed them. We'll get a court order and force feed. Hunger strikes do not work.
0: Meanwhile, DHS Secretary Mark Wayne Mullen threatened to cut off international flights and customs processing to Newark Airport if Newark continues its sanctuary city policies. He threatened all airports and sanctuary cities. On Monday, New Jersey's Democratic Governor Mikey Sherrill was denied entrance to Delaney Hall. This is Governor Sherrill.
4: I'll continue to work to go in, but at the same time, I think this really brings to light why the state has been fighting Roxbury so hard, because this type of facility shows exactly why we should not have private mass detention facilities.
0: Federal agents pepper sprayed protesters on Monday. Among those hit was New Jersey Democratic Senator Andy Kim, as he tried to de-escalate tensions between protesters and ICE agents. He had just completed a congressional tour of Delaney Hall along with Congressmember Rob Menendez. They described filthy bathrooms, abusive guards, inadequate medical care, said prisoners were being threatened with deportation to Ebola-stricken countries. Tensions escalated Sunday after ICE removed hunger strike participant Martine Soto, prompting protesters outside Delaney Hall to block a van being used to transport him away. Masked ICE agents responded by firing tear gas and pushing people to the ground. Soto was ultimately transferred to an ICE jail in Elizabeth, New Jersey. On Monday, New Jersey Democratic Congressmember Rob Menendez went to the Elizabeth ICE jail after spending Sunday night outside Delaney Hall. He shared this video on social media on Monday.
5: I went in and said I was there to conduct an unannounced oversight visit, as I have the legal right to do. And over the next 18 hours, was kept waiting, misled by ICE multiple times. But what I ultimately told Gabriella Martine's wife was that I would find him and I would see him. And that's just what we got done doing here at the Elizabeth Detention Center, where he's been transferred to.
0: On Tuesday, Democracy Now!'s Juan Gonzalez and I interviewed Gabriella Soto, the hunger striker Martin Soto's wife, and Lee Adorno, an organizer with Movimiento Cosecha, the immigrant rights group leading the protests outside Delaney Hall. I began by asking Gabriella to describe when her husband Martin was first arrested by ICE and to walk us through what happened over Memorial Day weekend.
6: He was detained in Kearney, New Jersey, in the 1st of February. He was out getting diapers for our son. He left around 5:30, 6 o'clock, and around 7, I didn't hear from him, so I started calling his phone, but it was off. Then around 10:15, 10:30 at night is when he called me from a prison jail number. I got a call from a prison jail number. And at that moment, my heart just stopped, because I already knew what that was. When I started this protest for Friday, I wanted press to come so that they can see what they're doing to destroying families and separating them. It was unfair that they targeted my husband, because on that same Friday, after the protest, 2 hours after, they got him downstairs to the management office. And the first question that he was asked, if we release you now, will you tell your wife to stop this protest? The second question was, did you know your wife was organizing the protest outside? And the third question was, are you the one organizing the strike inside? He said no comment to all of those three questions, that he wants to go to his cell. They took that literally, and they locked him in his cell. I didn't hear from him for hours. On Saturday, when I did visit him, his name was already highlighted on the paper. All the detainees that came down for visiting hours, they came down. My husband was the only one that didn't come down. I went to the guard and I told him, why did my husband not come down? His name was highlighted on the paper. I saw the paper. And the guard told me, oh, I wanted to talk to you before I brought him down. He took like 10 minutes asking me questions about why I'm spreading lies, why I am talking to the press, why I'm trying to bring light into what they're doing is unjust. He said, why are you telling people that we're feeding them worms? Why are you telling people that we don't give them medical care? I said, because it's true. And he said, it's not true. You're just spreading lies. I stood back a little bit. And I said, do you want me to get testimony from every detainee here? Do you want me to do that? He said, no, just stop spreading lies. And I said, bring me my husband. After I left, I stayed out the night. It was Sunday now. I got a call from him at 3:00. Saying if I'm going to go in to see him. I said yes. We were on the phone talking about that he was waking up, what he's doing the day and everything. And then on a recorded monitor line, I heard agents tell my husband, release, Martin Soto, release, release. Outside, outside, America, America, release. Release, like you're getting released, like you're going out, like you're not getting deported, like you're getting out. I have witnesses from the detainees inside of Unit 2 that they saw my husband sign the order of release. I was in the ramp on the visitation chapel ramp. I was looking at the door when they get released or when they get transferred. I saw him handcuffed. And two agents, he was refusing to get in the van. Two agents grabbed him by his ankles and his arms or his wrists and threw him in the van. I saw him personally thrown into the van. At that moment, I called inside. I said, Sally, Steph, like it's Martin, like that's him. I rushed out, I opened, I ran out, and the guards, the security people in the little house, in the little penthouse, they were laughing while I was running out. Everybody was blocking the van because they knew it was Martin. They knew it was my husband. He was banging on the windows saying, Gabby, where's my wife Gabby? Help, help. Right now, my husband is in Elizabeth Detention Center, but if you look up his name, he's not in an ICE location. He's not in the ICE locator. Like, he's disappeared from the locator. And that is what ICE is doing. They're separating people. They're disappearing them. Innocent people.
7: Did you get to see your husband in Elizabeth where he's being detained now?
6: Yes.
7: And what did he say?
6: When I saw him, he had his wrist bruised, his arm bruised. It was red, purple, black. He told me how they threw him in the van, how they threw him in the floor. When they returned him back to Delaney, how they threw him in the last car when they were trying to escort him out. Sorry. On Monday, after midnight, when ICE agents showed up to Delaney, around 2 a.m., the first three cars that were there were a diversion because they knew protesters were there. As soon as they were closing the barricade to not let any more cars through, one of the last cars, like the gray car speeding off, that was my husband in it. He told me that he saw every single moment. He saw ICE agents pepper spraying people. He saw people blocking the cars. He saw people trying to fight for him. People were trying to fight to not let that van, to not let those cars leave. He saw all of that, but he was restrained to the car.
7: And a GoFundMe page has been set up for you, Gabriela?
6: Yes, because my husband, he's facing criminal charges from ICE because they are claiming that my husband assaulted them. So I'm trying to find out on what more charges that they can charge him with. I'm trying to see if I can get associated with lawyers, whether it's pro bono or whether it's, you know, paid lawyers, anything, because I know that criminal charges, they're very, really bad. And because I did the I-130 petition for him to give him citizenship because he's my husband and I'm legally married to him.
7: And you're a U.S. citizen.
6: And I'm a U.S. citizen. So these criminal charges can actually hold back on his process. So I'm trying to find a lawyer willing to take on his case so that they can prove that he didn't assault ICE. He's one person with five ICE agents, five, six, seven ICE agents. So how can one person arrested, like handcuffed, assault so many people, so many ICE agents who are armed? They're armed, they have guns, they can use their hands, they're a lot bigger than him. My husband in 4 months lost 30 pounds. He is really skinny right now. How can one person who is completely skinny and selfless and helpless assault so many people?
7: So they've charged him when they were transferring him to the Elizabeth jail.
6: Yes.
7: You have two children together with Martine, and you're pregnant with your third. What are you telling, how old are your little ones?
8: 1 and 4.
7: What does your four-year-old understand?
6: She thinks dad's at work. When we were at the protest, she was holding up the sign for her dad. She didn't know what was happening, but she said, I think to like a reporter, "Papa, I want my papa. Like, yo quiero mi papa." Like, I want my dad. I want to see my dad. She cries every time we leave the visitation, which is why I stopped trying to take her, because she gets anxious, she gets heartbroken. We're trying to tell her, "That's at work, he's coming, he's working because he has to buy you a big toy, or because she really wants a puppy." So we try to also tell her, "But that is working to get you the puppy." And then she was like, "Puppy, no, dad, yes."
9: I'd like to bring in Lee Adorno from Movimiento Cosecha. Lee, welcome to Democracy Now! Can you talk about this detention facility? It's been in operation, the largest one in the New York metro area. It's been open over a year. How many incidents have occurred in that facility that you're aware of?
10: Yes, so the facility has been reopened for about a year now. You know, there was a lot of resistance in the community. We all said that it was going to be a bad idea for them to reopen it. There was already abuse reported prior to that. This year, unfortunately, we saw the first death at Delaney Hall during intake. The person who was being put into the detention facility wasn't even there for a day. And when we asked for explanation, the only thing that Gio really said was that he had fallen from the in the staircase or in the stairs. But nobody dies from falling down, right? We have been demanding more transparency. What started to happen here at the Delaney Hall in the past recent days that has gotten a lot of attention is actually the culmination of different letters that we have gotten from people who are detained describing the conditions.
7: If you can talk, Gabriela, about the demands of the people. Now, it's two things, right? They're on hunger strike and on a work strike. This is a for-profit company GEO Group that runs this facility. It's very interesting that the governor, Governor Sherrill, said that a private company should not be running a mass detention facility.
6: The conditions in there are horrible. They get paid $1.50 a day for a whole day of work. That is why mainly the hospitality tent outside of Delaney Hall. We help families with getting to their commissary because it's never enough. And there's families that sometimes just can't pay all the time for these things for them. It's basic things, toothbrushes, food, essential things. Their demands are not to get better conditions. Their demands are to get freed and be heard. There are innocent people in there.
7: And Gabriella, how are you communicating with people inside, Delaney, and how aware are they of the protests outside?
6: So we get phone calls every day. Martin, my husband, gave my number to his inmates, to his detainees, to contact me if anything. I get phone calls. They are very much aware of what is happening outside. We made it very strong for them to know that they are not alone inside, that we're not letting anything happen to them. My husband personally told me to tell Unit 2 to pass along the message to every single person to continue with the hunger strike, to continue with the labor strike, and for me to not give up on these detainees.
7: How much danger do you face?
6: I don't know personally, but I feel like I'm in a lot of danger because my name is out there everywhere. Personally, I am happy that I started this to protect these people, but at the same time, I also feel scared because if they were capable of doing damage to a congresswoman,
7: LaMonica McIver,
6: facing criminal charges, a congresswoman, if they were capable enough to do harm to her, me being just a nobody, what can they do to me? Or my husband? Like, I'm scared for both of us. I'm scared for my kids.
7: We heard Governor Sherrill mention Roxbury. Can you explain what Roxbury is? Not Roxbury, Massachusetts, but Roxbury, New Jersey. This was a warehouse that was purchased by ICE for, what, $130 million to warehouse people?
10: Yes, it was at sale for $60, but then ICE paid $120-something million, like double the price of what it was worth. So we're already starting to see the red flags
7: pop up. This was under Kristi Noem, who was fired by Trump?
10: I believe so, yes. But we're starting to see that flag of, like, why are they throwing money at this places, these warehouses, to convert them into detention centers when we are clearly seeing that it's a bad idea from Delaney Hall, right? What is very concerning about Roxbury is that it's even bigger than Delaney Hall. The last detention center that...
7: Delaney could house something like 1,000 people,
10: yes,
7: right?
10: The new one would be able to house 1,500, like, at minimum, like, very easily.
7: That was community organizer Lee Adorno with Movimiento Cosecha, a harvest movement, and also Gabriella Soto. Gabriella has been organizing outside the Delaney Hall Immigration Jail in Newark, New Jersey, while her husband Martin Soto was inside. He participated in the ongoing hunger and labor strike, but was moved to the Elizabeth Jail over the weekend. Gabriella is a U.S. citizen. She and Martin have two kids. She's also 4 months pregnant. Special thanks to Amber Gagarin and Julie Cohen. Coming up, two police officers who were attacked on January 6, 2021, are suing President Trump. We'll speak with their attorney. Stay with us.

0: Nunca Más, Never Again by La Santa Cecilia in our Democracy Now! Studio. This is Democracy Now!, democracynow.org. I'm Amy Goodman. Two officers who defended the Capitol January 6, 2021, have filed a lawsuit in federal court to block the creation of the nearly $1.8 billion so-called anti-weaponization fund. Some are calling it a thug fund. The fund was announced by the Department of Justice earlier this month as part of a settlement with President Trump and his family. The president sued his own administration's IRS for $10 billion over the leaking of his tax returns by an employee of a federal contractor. The $1.776 billion fund is intended to make payments to Trump supporters who say they were wrongly investigated or prosecuted by previous administrations. Critics, which include some Republicans in Congress, have accused Trump of creating a slush fund for his allies, including insurrectionists who joined the January 6 riot at the U.S. Capitol. Capitol Police Officer Harry Dunn and Metropolitan Police Officer Daniel Hodges are bringing the lawsuit because the fund could be used to compensate the Capitol rioters who attacked them and put their lives at risk. Both officers say they've faced continuous credible threats ever since. On January 6, 2021, Metropolitan Police Officer Daniel Hodges was nearly crushed to death. In this tape, you hear Officer Hodges as he's pinned against a door by the mob. The so-called anti-weaponization fund would be overseen by five commissioners. First, it was said four of whom would be appointed by the attorney general, though the attorney general, Todd Blanche, said he'd appoint all five to serve at the pleasure of the president. For more, we're joined by Brendan Ballew, CEO of the Public Integrity Project, representing officers Harry Dunn and Daniel Hodges, the police officers suing the Trump administration over the $1.8 billion fund to compensate Trump's allies. Brendan Ballew is a former federal prosecutor who himself spent 2 years prosecuting January 6 Capitol rioters. His new book is titled When Companies Run the Courts, How Forced Arbitration Became America's Secret Justice System. Welcome to Democracy Now, Brendan. Start off. I mean, that chilling moment where Hodges is being crushed in a door as he shouts, screams, moans. Talk about what this suit is.
1: Yeah. So let's talk about officers Dunn and Hodges specifically. You know, you talk about that specific moment where Officer Hodges was being crushed in the door in the tunnel connecting the Capitol to the inaugural stage. He could have died there. Later, he almost had his eyes gouged out by another rioter. Officer Dunn was at one point surrounded by rioters who were hurling racial epithets at them. Both of them could have died that day. And the scary thing is that the threat to these officers doesn't end on January 6, 2021. By the mere fact that they're continuing to speak out about January 6 to make sure that the history of that day is not forgotten or erased, they continue to receive threats, credible threats of violence, credible death threats. And the real concern that we have with this slush fund that Donald Trump is creating is that this is going to be a way to funnel $1.8 billion to supporters of the president who have previously enacted violence in his name and who may be the very ones threatening our clients. So in a very real way, this slush fund is about more than just corruption. This is about the personal safety of these officers who defended the Capitol on January 6.
0: So I want to turn now to July 2021, months after the attack. The House of Representatives Select Committee investigating the January 6 insurrection at the Capitol held its first hearing, listening to testimony of four officers attacked by Trump supporters while defending the Capitol. This is one of the men that you're representing, Brendan, U.S. Capitol Police Officer Harry Dunn, describing that racist abuse he and other black officers encountered January 6th.
2: More and more insurrectionists were pouring into the area by the speaker's lobby near the rotunda, and some wearing MAGA hats and shirts that said Trump 2020. I told them to just leave the Capitol, and in response, they yelled, "No, man, this is our house. President Trump invited us here. We're here to stop the steal. Joe Biden is not the president. Nobody voted for Joe Biden." I'm a law enforcement officer, and I do my best to keep politics out of my job. But in this circumstance, I responded, "Well, I voted for Joe Biden. Does my vote not count? Am I nobody?" That prompted a torrent of racial epithets. One woman in a pink MAGA shirt yelled, "You hear that, guys? This voted for Joe Biden." Then the crowd, perhaps around 20 people, joined in screaming, "Boo! No one had ever called me a while wearing the uniform of a Capitol Police officer. In the days following the attempted insurrection, other Black officers shared with me their own stories of racial abuse on January 6th. One officer told me he had never, and in his entire 40 years of life, been called a to his face, and that streak ended on January 6th. Yet another Black officer later told me he had been confronted by insurrectionists in the Capitol who told him, "Put your gun down and we'll show you what kind of you really are."
0: That was Officer Harry Dunn testifying before the House of Representatives Select Committee investigating the January 6th insurrection at the Capitol. And this is Officer Hodges.
3: On my left was a man with a clear riot shield stolen during the assault. He slammed it against me, and with all the weight of the bodies pushing behind him, trapped me. My arms were pinned and effectively useless, trapped against either the shield on my left or the door frame on my right. With my posture granting me no functional strength or freedom of movement, I was effectively defenseless and gradually sustaining injury from the increasing pressure of the mob. Directly in front of me, a man seized the opportunity of my vulnerability. He grabbed the front of my gas mask and used it to beat my head against the door. He switched to pulling it off my head, the straps stretching against my skull and straining my neck. He never uttered any words I recognized, but opted instead for guttural screams. I remember him foaming at the mouth. He also put his cell phone in his mouth so that he had both hands free to assault me. Eventually, he succeeded in stripping away my gas mask, and a new rush of exposure to CS and OC spray hit me. The mob of terrorists were coordinating their efforts now, shouting, "Heave! Ho!" as they synchronized, pushing their weight forward, crushing me further against the metal doorframe. The man in front of me grabbed my baton that I still held in my hands, and in my current state, I was unable to retain my weapon. He bashed me in the head and face with it, rupturing my lip and adding additional injury to my skull.
0: So that was Metropolitan Police Officer Daniel Hodges. So we just heard from Hodges and Dunn, Brendan Ballew, the two men that you represent. If you can talk about Todd Blanche, President Trump's former personal attorney, now the attorney general, when he himself was questioned by Senator Van Hollen and others, refused to say that they would even rule out those insurrectionists who attacked police. Talk about why you believe this fund is illegal. President Trump calls it an anti-weaponization fund. Others call it a thug fund.
1: Yeah, absolutely. So let's start with what purportedly created this fund in the first place, which is the lawsuit that you mentioned by Donald Trump against his own IRS. Now, to have an actual lawsuit in federal court, you need what lawyers call a case or controversy. The two sides actually need to be opposed to each other. And that just wasn't the case here. Donald Trump was on one side and his own IRS, which he controls, was on the other. And that led to a sham settlement over this potential $10 billion lawsuit. So this isn't really even the kind of case that the Department of Justice could settle. But even if it could, the settlement that it purported to reach, this creation of this weaponization, this slush, this thug fund, whatever you want to call it, is not authorized by statute. And what I mean by that is, it is functionally the creation of a new department or agency. And, you know, you can't use the fiction of a settlement to create a new government agency. You know, Republicans would be pretty mad, for instance, if Barack Obama used the fiction of a lawsuit to create the Consumer Financial Protection Bureau, for instance. It's the same thing here. This is the creation of a new agency that the president functionally controls, that he will get to decide how the money is spent and who the money goes to. Now,
0: and it could go to himself. Is that right? I mean, this is a settlement with him.
1: Oh, absolutely. You know, and they've made clear as part of this broader settlement, you know, he is going to be completely immune from any further IRS investigations. And so it only makes sense that they would potentially try to send money to him or to his family members or to his associates. But for us, I want to make clear for your audience, you know, it's not just, you know, this isn't just a profoundly corrupt slush fund, although it absolutely is that. This is a slush fund that will physically endanger our clients and the people like them, because you are very smart to play those quotes from officers Hodges and Dunn testifying about the dangers that they faced on January 6th. But they are continuing to face very real dangers by speaking out about January 6th. Since then, the risk that we run is that this slush fund is going to be used to pay the Proud Boys, the Oath Keepers, the very people that assaulted these officers and that continue to threaten them, and increase the danger against them, because it is going to give a presidential endorsement to these people, saying that not only if they enact violence against the president's enemies will they be put beyond the reach of the law, but they will actually be financially rewarded for doing so.
0: Brendan Belew, before we end, I was wondering if you can talk about the major thesis of your new book, When Companies Run the Courts, How Forced Arbitration Became America's Secret Justice System.
1: You're kind to ask. So America has a secret justice system that surrounds us, and yet we know almost nothing about it. It is an alternative to the public court system called forced arbitration. It's a system where instead of having a judge, you have a private arbitrator that is typically or often paid for by the very company that you are trying to sue. Proceedings happen in secret and can almost never be appealed. And so unsurprisingly, these courts almost always rule for the companies rather than for the consumers or the employees. Now, this all matters because we are increasingly being pushed into this private justice system. And if it feels like companies are increasingly beyond the reach of the law, if you're getting scammed by companies, overcharged by companies, getting worse customer service, getting discriminated against, hurt or even killed by companies, if that seems to be happening more than it used to, forced arbitration, pushing cases outside of our court system and into the secret justice system that companies largely control, can explain why companies are getting worse in so many ways.
0: Brendan Belew, we want to thank you for being with us, CEO of the Public Integrity Project, representing officers Harry Dunn and Daniel Hodges, the police officers suing the Trump administration. Brendan's new book, When Companies Run the Courts, How Forced Arbitration Became America's Secret Justice System. Coming up, the blind spot, how oligarchs dominate our democracies. We'll speak with Northwestern University political scientist Jeffrey Winters. Stay with us.

0: spits, makes its presence felt. Wanna be broke?
1: The Money Song by Dick Walters. This is Democracy Now!, democracynow.org. I'm Amy Goodman. We end today's show with a new book that looks at how the in-your-face power of the ultra-rich in the Trump administration isn't just a flaw of our current political moment, but a foundational feature of our democratic system. As the world moves towards an ever deeper state of wealth inequality, the power of oligarchs is greater than ever. Northwestern University political scientist Jeffrey Winters argues democracy's failure to address wealth inequality is by design. His new book is called The Blind Spot: How Oligarchs Dominate Our Democracies. And he's just published an article in Mother Jones headlined, "Tax Me If You Can. Oligarchs Are Robbing America Blind and the IRS Is Powerful to Stop Them, Is Powerless to Stop Them," in which Winters writes, quote, "How did America's oligarchs grow so willing to openly rub their wealth power in our faces? Well, a big part of it has to do with their success in neutering perhaps the greatest threat to their dominance, the ability of the government to tax them and to hold those who cheat accountable." For more, we go to Chicago, where we're joined by Northwestern University professor Jeffrey Winters. Thanks so much for being with us. Lay out the thesis of both this piece in Mother Jones and your book, The Blind Spot.
2: Well, it starts with something of a puzzle, which is the United States clearly is a country that has become more democratic over its history, far more inclusive. And yet the country has also become more unequal. And that sort of doesn't make sense. In fact, not only have we become more unequal, but liberal democracies around the world are now among the most unequal societies ever to have existed in human history. And this is a head scratcher for us, because if just the oligarchs or just the most powerful people in a dictatorship are completely in charge, we would expect that wealth would become more and more concentrated and the people down below would get very, very little. But in a democracy where there's power sharing, we would expect that that inequality would be kept in check. In fact, the opposite is happening. And so that's sort of the starting point of the book. To try to disentangle, to try to look at the historical story of how it is that oligarchy, which is about wealth power, is combined and fused with democracy, which we should think of as participation power. Both of them are operating in our system simultaneously.
1: Talk about what it means. I mean, when we see at President Trump's inauguration, the tech bros behind him, the billionaire supporters, not always supporters, but because he was becoming president, that brotherhood. Explain what it means when there is little regulation and how the IRS fits into all of this.
2: Sorry, the sound has gone out. The question, the most of it that I heard is about the tech bros. And I think what we need to understand about the household names now that all of us are aware of, these very, very powerful and wealthy people, is that they are the most visible part of the oligarchs in our system today. But we also need to understand that they are just part of a much broader and deeper structural phenomenon. So we, on the one hand, these individuals are, because of their visibility, it's actually making the American population very aware of oligarchic power. We have to understand that 20 years ago, these were not the names that everyone knew. And 20 years from now, the names are going to be different. So we personalize it, but we also need to understand it in a much deeper structural and historical way.
1: You talk about how right now there is a wider gap between the rich and poor than was even during European feudalism or in Imperial Rome's slave society. Talk about the significance of this, Professor Winters.
2: Well, all of us are pretty aware that if we think back to Imperial Rome, we don't view it as an equal society. It certainly wasn't democratic. And if you take the gap between the wealthiest Roman senators and the average person in Imperial Rome, who was either a slave or a small farmer, the ratio of their wealth was about 16,000 to 1. If we fast forward, if we fast forward to today in the United States and we take the average person in the Forbes 400 compared to the median person in the United States, that has exploded to 140,000 to 1. And so we are just dramatically, dramatically more unequal. Our wealth is far more concentrated in fewer hands than ever before. And that, if it were under authoritarianism, might not be an issue. But what we are seeing is that it's actually in a democracy that this is happening. And I don't argue in the book against the idea that the United States is a democracy. I argue that it is very much a democracy. We have the right to vote. We have freedoms to speak. It is consent of the governed in so many ways. All of those things were very important to the framers to put in place. But the framers also, because there was an oligarchic democratic crisis at the time of the Constitutional Convention, they wanted to make sure that there were safeguards built into the system that would defend those with very concentrated wealth, the oligarchs of the day. And so that's how we get a system which is both democratic and oligarchic at the same time. Something which, by the way, never existed before in human history. We've always had a wealth pyramid, but it was always in the past sustained by force, fear, awe, intimidation of all kinds. What we have today is what I call participatory inequality. We have incredible inequality, but we participate in it.
1: How does AI exacerbate the wealth gap and the power gap, Professor Winters?
2: Well, AI is something that is evolving so rapidly, and so few of us really understand where it's going and how it's going to play out. But one thing is clear. This apparently transformational technology is in the hands and being controlled by very, very few people. And they are determined that it is going to be a profit-oriented endeavor. The competition is high. We are seeing concentration of capital in AI on an extraordinary level. And it is also, by many people's estimation, possibly going to unemploy people on an incredibly large scale. So if you put the concentration of wealth in the hands of a few corporations and the people who control them on the one hand, and what may be employment devastation going on in society on the other, if it plays out that way, it's a formula for extreme inequality, and I would say potentially destabilizing to society.
1: We just have a minute to go. You say we are 50 years into a period of exploding inequality in the United States and globally, clearly tearing the fabric of society. Where do you find hope? What can remedy this?
2: I think the hope is that there are policies that can be put in place already. I'll just mention quickly something called the Corporate Transparency Act, which most people don't know about. It was passed in 2021 as part of the Defense Authorization Bill. And what it basically said was that all corporations, we would know the beneficial ownership of corporations. There would be a registry because you can set up a corporation in Delaware, Wyoming, and elsewhere, which is completely secret. And those kinds of entities are very important for oligarchs to evade taxes, to move their money around the world in very secret ways. That got passed. It turns out in March 2025, the Treasury Department essentially gutted it by making 99.9% of all corporations exempt from it. Those battles are incredibly important. They're doable. People have to be aware and pay attention to these fundamental kinds of struggles. That's just the beginning. There are many, many more things, and I try to lay them out in the book.
1: And the book is called
2: of ideas about what to do about oligarchy.
1: The book is called The Blind Spot, How Oligarchs Dominate Our Democracies. Jeff Winters is professor of political science at Northwestern University. That does it for our show. I'll be at the IFC tonight at 6 o'clock for the showing of Steal a Story, Please, about Democracy Now! With director Tia Lesson. And Chani Nicholas tomorrow in Great Barrington, Friday in Tucson, Saturday in Phoenix, and then next weekend in Tampa as well as in Miami, and then on to Vermont. 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I'm Amy Goodman. Thank you so much for joining us.
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0: Welcome to Blue Suede Connection, everybody. I'm Dan.
1: I'm T.O.
0: And today, I always say this when we do these shows, if you like the big ones, yep, you like the hits, today is the day you want to listen for sure.
1: Mm-hmm.
0: Which means you're going to hear the 60s and the 70s.
1: Just the way we like it.
0: And you're going to hear a lot from the man himself today. We're going to talk about, of course, Elvis on the charts.
1: Okay.
0: All right. It's Blue Suede Connection.
2: There's so many ways that Elvis Presley influenced me, whether it was his music, his movies, his love of family, or loyalty.

hard to find good material nowadays, you know, for everybody, for all of us, you know. It's very difficult to find any good hard rock songs. If I could find them, I would do it.

0: That's Funkified Elvis right there.
1: Shack.
0: Yeah, I like to call that the Shaft Elvis version if you don't come back here on Blue Suede Connection. Mm-hmm. All right, now, we always give the phone numbers. We always tell people how to find us, got to be involved with the show. So give the list. Give the rundown, baby.
1: All right, BlueSuedeConnection.com. That's a place to hang out, as well as Facebook. Phone number 540-227-0514.
0: Oh, there you go. Now, there's been a lot of talk over the years. Did Elvis and Jerry Lee Lewis get along? What was the relationship? We all heard the story about how Jerry Lee showed up at Elvis's gates drunk one evening with the gun, and
1: right.
0: People said he was going to shoot Elvis. He says, no, I wasn't going to do that. You know,
1: I'm just carrying a weapon for the heck of it.
0: But anyway.
1: What are you talking about?
0: He did share some nice things about supposedly his friends. So here's Jerry Lee.
2: Just respect him as for what he was, the first in the big rock and roll era to break it open for everybody. So the king of rock and roll, you know. And, well, I first heard Elvis Presley in about 1955, I believe, with a record called That's All Right, Mama, in Blue Moon of Kentucky. And when I heard this, I said, well, now, there is my style of music. And I like losing Elvis Presley, it's like losing a brother. And we had a lot of good times together, and I guess I knew Elvis pretty well, about as well as anybody.

0: We'll be right back.
1: After this quick message.
2: Millions believe in the power of prayer. What if God finally answered? What if he sent you your own personal angel? And what if that angel was Elvis Presley?
3: Honey, you're so cute when you get frustrated.
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0: ATL. I think Elvis fans are starting to catch on to Blue Suede Connection.
1: What's not to love, Daniel? 2 hours of great Elvis music, lots of fun. It's our own private party.
0: And we want everybody to be part of the party. Hear all the hits, rare cuts, and lots of surprises too.
2: We are your Blue Suede Connection.

0: Imagine that. All these great rock and roll and beautiful pop songs.
1: Right.
0: All after 1959.
1: Amazing.
0: Isn't it amazing that
1: I
0: Elvis
1: had no idea.
0: Actually recorded music after Blue Suede Shoes and All Shook Up?
1: Of course he did.
0: All right. Well, he did do one in the early 1960s. You're going to talk about that. Give us a little insight into this song and tell us all about it.
1: So a few months after Elvis was out of the army, he finally did have his first number one hit released.
0: Mm-hmm.
1: It's Now or Never was sat for 5 weeks on the U.S. charts. It also sat for 8 weeks on the U.K. charts. It camped out there for a very long time. And the song is interesting because Elvis had heard it while he was in Germany.
0: Mm-hmm.
1: And O Sole Mio was the original. Yeah. And it's like a 60-year-old song at that time.
0: Right.
1: And he presented it to Freddie Beanstalk, his publisher, and songwriters Aaron Schroeder and Wally Gold. They took it, and Elvis said, "Hey, can you give me an updated English version?" So cool. They brought O Sole Mio 60 years into the future for It's Now or Never, and Elvis worked so hard at that song. It really showed off his new vocal range.
0: It sure did.
1: He struggled to get that very last note, but he did finally get it. In fact, they offered to rewrite it.
0: Right.
1: So he didn't have to hit that note, but he insisted on doing it until he could.
0: Right.
1: So it did highlight that, and it sold 20 million copies.
0: There you go. And here it is.

0: Oh, yeah. Now, coming up here in a little bit, I'm going to go over some iconic words from mm-hmm. movies that we still use today, and we mimic these scenes from these movies.
1: Okay.
0: Now, in doing that, I'm not going to do any Elvis ones, but that's what I was going to throw at you right now. Be thinking about this. Is there any lines from any Elvis movies that are iconic to you? Don't tell me now.
1: Mm-hmm.
0: That you may remember. Think, oh, yeah. Now, if I were going to pick an iconic thing from an Elvis movie that he said, and maybe we've did it with each other or something like that.
1: Mm-hmm.
0: Think about that, because I wrote a few down I thought of.
1: Okay.
0: So that's going to come up here in a little bit. But let's get back into a couple more great songs. What do you think?
1: All right.

0: Millions believe in the power of prayer. What if God finally answered? What if he sent you your own personal angel? And what if that angel was Elvis Presley?
1: It's okay, honey. It's just old Elvis here.
2: Eternal Flame, a novel by Patricia Garber, available on Amazon.
3: Elvis has got that beat that makes you want to tap your feet. Blue Suede Connection is rocking and rolling, baby.

0: You talking to me?
1: I'm talking to you. I'm walking here.
0: All right. You talking to me, taxi driver. I'm walking here. Taxi driver, 1976.
1: Yeah, you can't get wet upon me. I know what you're doing.
0: I know what you are. I know you figure me out.
1: Mm.
0: Groovy, baby. Groovy. Austin Powers,
1: mm-hmm.
0: 1997.
1: Yeah.
0: Show me the money.
1: Oh, yeah.
0: Jerry Maguire.
1: You can't handle the truth.
0: There you go. That's come. You took one from me. You took one from me.
1: Yeah.
0: That was Jerry Maguire from 1996. I'll be back.
1: Yeah.
0: Terminator. 1984.
1: Mm-hmm.
0: I'm going to make you an offer you can't refuse. The Godfather, 1972.
1: Yeah.
0: Nobody puts baby in a corner.
1: That was a good one.
0: Dirty Dancing. All these, we all know them, you know. Yeah. Yeah. You Can't Handle the Truth from 1992. Somebody bursted my bubble on that one. I Love the Smell of Napalm in the Morning.
1: Oh.
0: Apocalypse Now, 1979. One of the few lines that Robert Duvall actually said in the movie. I think he was only in there for like 8 minutes.
1: Yeah.
0: But that was that was a lasting, memorable line.
1: Mm-hmm.
0: Mrs. Robinson, you're trying to seduce me, aren't you?
1: I don't think that's all. Is that famous?
0: The Graduate, yeah. Oh, yeah. There definitely. Really, yeah.
1: It wouldn't come to my mind.
0: But. Here's one that got so worn out, and we've all said it. I've heard it a million times.
1: What?
0: My mama always said life was like a box of chocolates. You never know what you're going to get.
1: There you go, yeah.
0: Forrest Gump from 1994.
1: There's several from that movie.
0: Yeah,
1: yeah.
0: Yeah. So I ask you, is there any iconic Elvis lines from the movies that you might have
1: thought
0: of? Well,
1: of course, Jailhouse Rock comes right to mind.
0: Yeah.
1: You know, when she's...
0: They Ain't Tactics on
1: Me. Yeah, this ain't. It's just a beast to me.
0: I wrote that one down, of course. One.
1: Yeah.
0: Don't Push Me, Willie. I'm one grease monkey that won't slide so easy.
1: Kid Galahad, yeah.
0: And you go back to school. I'm going out and make a buck. King Creole.
1: Yep. Mm-hmm.
0: So they're the ones I came up with. Willie Mae Stole Home.
1: Yeah.
0: I love that from Follow That
1: Dream.
0: That
1: is funny because he doesn't know what they're talking about.
0: Yeah, exactly. Yeah.
1: Oh, you know what the new one is now, right?
0: What?
1: Play the hell out of it.
0: Oh, there you go. Let's play the hell out of it right now.

0: Yeah, baby, the fun has just begun. Blue Suede Connection is coming right back at you on the flip side.
1: Millions believe in the power of prayer. What if God finally answered? What if he sent you your own personal angel? And what if that angel was Elvis Presley?
2: It's okay, honey. It's just old Elvis here.
3: Eternal Flame, a novel by Patricia Garber, available on Amazon.

0: When climate scientists offer us insights into our future, they do so in terms of projections, not predictions. Predictions would provide us a picture of what our future will be. But anyone reflecting for a moment on that concept will realize that what the future will look like depends on what happens between now and then. Thus, when climate scientists provide us with visions of what our future might look like, they do so within the context of specific assumptions about our behavior. These are often called scenarios. Earlier Intergovernmental Panel on Climate Change reports identified scenarios based on our global population growth, economic behavior, and energy usage. Since and including the fifth IPCC report, the projections are based on trajectories and 2100 endpoints for the concentration of greenhouse gases in our atmosphere. The range for these representative concentration pathways, or RCPs as they are called, are from the lowest possible value, RCP 2.6, that would result if we ceased emissions immediately up to the trajectory and condition that would exist if we were to continue our current behavior of accelerating fossil fuel use and greenhouse gas emissions, RCP 8.5. This is often termed the business as usual, or BAU, scenario. Intermediate levels most often reported are RCP 6.0, which assumes we adjust our behavior somewhat to reduce the BAU trajectory, and RCP 4.5, which assumes an even greater reduction in the fossil fuel use trajectory. Regrettably, the evidence suggests we are on the business as usual or worst case trajectory. Meanwhile, the 2018 Intergovernmental Panel on Climate Change report indicates that we need to reduce substantially emissions by 2030 and achieve net zero emissions by 2050 if we are to limit global warming to 1.5 degrees centigrade above the pre-industrial level as the 2015 Paris Agreement urged. Recorded in the studios of KSKQ Ashland, Oregon, this has been the Climate Capsule. I'm Alan Journay from Southern Oregon Climate Action Now. Please visit our website at socan.eco, where you can learn more about SOCAN, our projects and activities.
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0: So that's what it's all about today. We are playing all of these great songs that happened after 1959, because once again, Elvis wasn't just the 50s. Great hits all throughout the 60s and amazing hits all the way up until 1977 in the 70s.
1: Yeah, absolutely. And you know, as we said in the first hour, we want to give props to all of our affiliates that have been with us from the very beginning, back to our flagship station, WRGG, there in Greencastle, Pennsylvania.
0: Right.
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1: Mentor, Cleveland, Ohio.
0: Wow.
1: Playing us on Saturdays. Once again, that's a station with a program director who's an Elvis fan. He's picking up Blue Suede Connection.
0: There you go. Here we go with the man. It's Only Love here on Blue Suede Connection.

0: Still the highest bass note on record.
1: Nice, love it.
0: I don't think that that'll ever get beat. I don't know how you're going to beat that one.
1: Yeah, I know, right? I hope it never does, actually.
0: I don't think so. I think we're pretty safe in that department. Who sings bass in music anymore?
1: That's true.
0: It'll be an AI bass.
1: Yeah, or I don't know, maybe gospel.
0: That's true. I'd have some gospel. Well, yeah. You never know. Hey, I want to remind you guys, if you're having a good time, there's so much good stuff coming on the show today. T.L. in a little while is going to talk about cake.
1: Yes, your favorite thing.
0: Not Easy Bake Oven cake. We're talking about Elvis Presley's favorite cake.
1: But Dan did use his sister's Easy Bake Oven.
0: I did. Yes, I did. I was Chef Dan as a child. I'm not afraid to admit it. And I played with Zero with Planet of the Apes, too, when I had my figures.
1: Oh, did you?
0: It was a big decision in my life. I had Cornelius, Dr. Zaius, all the astronauts and everything. Do I get Zero? Would I be too feminine for me to get Zero?
1: You say you were playing with dolls, so, is what you're saying. No,
0: action figures.
1: Dolls.
0: So I had Zero. Zero was the female ape, and I said, okay.
1: She qualifies as a doll.
0: I said, let's go all in, just get them all. And I had Uhura from Star Trek.
1: Oh, Migo,
0: too, yeah. So,
1: so there you go.
0: I was a very open-minded child. I did not, you know, hold back. I just did my thing.
1: Yeah, there you go.
0: But also, I'm going to talk about some great musicians. I mean, artists that we, the radio music gods to us. They never had a number one hit. People you're going to be very amazed to find out about.
1: Really? They've never had number one hits.
0: They've had top tens and top fives, but they never made it to number one. I'm going to
1: talk about
0: that.
1: I guess we always just assume the greats do.
0: That's right. Now, do you think Bruce Springsteen's on that list?
1: Oh, I don't know.
0: I don't know. We'll find out, but here he is.
2: A big, big influence. Well, I mean, obviously it was Elvis, and that was, you know, my mother sort of had him on TV when I was 9 years old, and I was shocked. I stood there, I was playing with it was some shock of recognition, even at that young age, like, maybe just, that looks like fun.
3: Yeah, that's for me.
2: And part of what I did, I wanted to have a lot of that into it, too, just nonsense and fun and clowning around on stage you know, I wanted all those elements in my music in some fashion, and so I was really sort of influenced by basically everything I'd heard up and, you know, all the way through, you know.

0: Thank you very much.
1: What am I sounding like this for? It's not necessary. Just, you know. See, people have thought for a long time that that was a thing I do to try to be sexy. I'm trying to stand up. That's all I'm just... Brace myself.
2: Don't wander off too far now. The Blue Suede Connection will be right back after this message.
3: It's mad.
4: It's groovy.
5: It's swinging.
3: It's Elvis.
6: Elvis.
4: 2 hours of Elvis.
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0: Let me see. I like chocolate cake with peanut butter icing. I like red velvet cake with the white icing.
1: Lemon.
0: I like lemon cake with lemon icing. I like Little Debbie's. I like Hostess Twinkies and cupcakes and ho-hos.
1: Is there anything you don't like?
0: I love tasty cakes. I love
1: Name
0: it all.
1: Name one thing you don't like, Daniel.
0: Liver.
1: In the cake department.
0: Carrot.
1: Really?
0: Don't like carrot.
1: I like carrot cake.
0: No, I don't like carrots, so there you go.
1: That
0: would be the one that I don't like. Oh, I love cheesecake. I've mentioned cheesecake. What was Elvis's favorite cake?
1: Okay. Well, you know, this comes from Chow Hound.
0: Okay.
1: It's a food blog. I'm always amazed at the first paragraph of anything they write about Elvis. I got to read this.
0: Because they find it humorous.
1: Just their perception,
0: yes,
1: of him.
0: Exactly.
1: Elvis Presley didn't do anything small. Okay,
0: nope.
1: They're right there. His legend and legacy loom large in pop culture even today, thanks to his outsized personality.
0: Right.
1: Okay.
0: Yeah.
1: Captivating. I can't even say it.
0: Try it again. Go for three.
1: You can tell I've been sick, y'all. I sound like a squirrel over here. Captivating stage presence.
0: All right.
1: Expansive music catalog. Okay. They're right. Most interestingly,
0: mm-hmm.
1: What do you think is most interestingly? His appetite.
0: Yes.
1: Whatever. Okay.
0: Right.
1: Anyway, so they go on to talk about Elvis's favorite cake, which is pound cake.
0: I thought that was it. Okay.
1: Yeah. This cake, though,
0: I'm looking
1: at the recipe. I've put this on our Facebook, so go on over there and check it out. And if you want to try to bake it yourself, you can put a picture in the comment, because I might be doing that myself.
0: Cool.
1: This pound cake has got 7 eggs. It's got cups and cups of butter,
0: yes.
1: Heavy cream,
0: all the good
1: sugar.
0: Stuff.
1: Oh my gosh, this is like a, I don't know, a heart attack waiting to happen or something.
0: It is, yeah.
1: But it does sound really yummy. And they go on to say how Elvis also loved banana pudding,
0: right.
1: Fluffy biscuits, and Fool's Gold Loaf sandwiches. Okay. If you're listening while you're lifting some weights, do a couple extra, because you're going to go home and make some pound cake now.
0: Rick's gym. Yeah, Rick listens to us at his gym.
1: Yeah.
0: And Rick, I apologize again for the all this stuff.
1: Okay.
0: Keep going.
1: That's it.
0: Okay.
1: That's his favorite cake.
0: All right. Let's get back into it. I love cake. Have I mentioned that?
1: Yeah, you did.

I try to, hating me for wanting to be with you, knowing you don't love me.

0: JD, tell them that they're fantastic.
1: You're fantastic.
2: We'll be right back
3: after this quick message.

0: OKTL, businessinsider.com. Iconic musicians who have never hit number one on Billboard singles chart.
1: Yeah, I'm looking forward to this.
0: Yeah, so for more than six decades, Billboard has been keeping track of what people are listening to via the Billboard Hot 100 list. Mm-hmm. While the way we may listen to music has changed, it still remains the goal for musicians to reach that number one spot on the Billboard charts. All right, here you go. This is a surprise, a lot of these. Nirvana had a top 10 hit with Smells Like Teen Spirit. That's the highest they ever went.
1: Oh, okay.
0: We mentioned Bruce Springsteen earlier. He had a number 23 hit with Born to Run. Born in the USA went to number 9. And Dancing in the Dark, number 2, back in 1984. He never had a number 1 hit.
1: Mm.
0: The Who, their highest chart single was I Can Smell for Miles. It reached number 10 on the top 10. Jimi Hendrix, All Along the Watchtower, 1968, only went to number 20. Jimi Hendrix never had a number one hit. Sheryl Crow.
1: Wow, really?
0: Sheryl Crow has sold over 50 million albums, but only reached number 2 with All I Want to Do Is Have Some Fun.
1: Really?
0: Led Zeppelin, Whole Lot of Love, only went to number 4 on the charts. Bob Dylan, Like a Rolling Stone, went to number 2. Blown in the Wind and Times They Are a Changin' never charted at all. Isn't that crazy?
1: Yeah, I did not know that. I would assume.
0: Yeah, Shania Twain, her highest was number 3. You're Still the One. She had several top hits in the top 10, but that was it there. Johnny Cash, his highest single was A Boy Named Sue. The live version went to number 2 in 1969.
1: Wow.
0: The Godfather of Soul, James Brown, I Feel Good, only went to number 3. And the Rocky IV thing, he did Living in America, remember that?
1: Yep.
0: Went to number 4 on the charts. And Bob Marley, Roots of Rock and Roll and Reggae, only went to number 51. All those legends and not a number 1 hit, can you believe it?
1: I'm very shocked, actually.
0: Well, you know, Elton John wasn't on that list.
2: Elvis Presley changed everyone's life. I mean, there would be no Beatles, there would be no Hendrix, there would be no Dylan. I mean, he just was the man that changed music, without question. Without Elvis, we would never have, groups would never have picked up guitars. I know he was influenced and drew his influence from gospel and blues and country music and black soul music, whatever. But he was the king and he was the one that started it all. When I first saw him, I was a little boy and I looked at an old Life magazine and there was a picture of him. And I thought it was from Mars or something.

0: Thank you very much.
1: Well, do you think we proved a little point today that Elvis was still very much the man all the way up until the very end and still is today?
2: Absolutely. No doubt. Yeah. There are hits in every era of his career.
1: Any closing words for our friends, baby?
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1: Nice.
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1: There you go. We love you guys. Thanks for putting us on. All right, I thought I'd end the day with, you know, we talk about he was still the man all the way to the end. His last album, Moody Blue.
2: Yeah.
1: A major successful album and a great single. Want to do it, baby?
2: Yeah, absolutely. All I want to do it.
1: Before we do that, let's say it together. We'll see you next week.
3: Same bat time, same bat channel.

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2: Award-winning KCIW Newsroom, Newsbreak. Our community has a lot of arts and culture happening, but it doesn't get talked about a lot. Unless you sit down, like I did recently, for a talk with Mike Moran. He's passionate about community theater here in Brookings.
3: I had been doing community theater and professional theater and college theater down in the Bay Area growing up.
2: Mike happens to be the only currently serving member of the original board of directors that started the Chetco Pelican Players almost 40 years ago. And he helped start a very long-running theater because he saw that there wasn't much here in Brookings then.
3: Well, I moved to Brookings in 1980, and there was no theater company at the time.
2: Mike saw a need and knew other theater folk in town and decided to fix that.
3: We decided that we needed to do a fundraiser for the senior center. And so we just got some people together who had theater background like I did.
2: And that very first play was...
3: And we did a melodrama, Lily the Felon's Daughter.
2: And the Chetco Pelican Players didn't even exist yet, but that first play started it all.
3: So we decided to start the Chetco Pelican Players.
2: And they did so doing what they knew best.
3: Five melodramas were our first shows. Melodrama is an interesting type of broad acting, loosely based on a plot line. I had always enjoyed doing melodramas, and the cast does, because it gives everybody a chance to overact.
2: 25 years later, Mike's love of melodrama led him to write his own.
3: And I decided, well, after all these years I've been in theater, I should be able to write a play.
2: And from there, the Chetco Pelican Players were the proud producers of what would become a local favorite, titled...
3: Thar She Blows, or Quit Your Blubberin'.
2: Thar She Blows was unique in that it focused on local history. Sort of.
3: I decided to base the play loosely on Brookings history. Some of the oddities of Brookings history. But all tongue-in-cheek. But it kind of turned into this murder mystery comedy melodrama.
2: Thar She Blows was so well-loved, they brought it back.
3: And 6 years later, in 2016... people that had gone off to college, gotten married, all came back together and wanted to do it again. So in 2016, we reproduced it. And that was almost the entire same cast as the first time.
2: And now, almost 10 years later, the Chetco Pelican Players are slated to pull it off again. Thar She Blows, or Quit Your Blubberin', opens at the Chetco Playhouse on April 18th. For KCIW News, I'm Jason Liddell.
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Hello, everyone. Everyone of all sizes, shapes, ages, and colors, two-legged and four, winged and otherwise. Welcome to another edition of Adagio with me, your host, Drew Darling. And welcome to another week in this glorious month of May. Spilling over with flowers, fruit trees in blossom, birdsong tumbling through the air from first light to last. The month that gardeners, landscapers, and ornithologists live for. A month that lingers for a short while like a hummingbird, then flashes away and is gone. Another treat unique to May and June is the light we get this time of year. Where I live, halfway to the North Pole, and for the many, many living north of here, the sunlight coming to us most of the year slants in at shallow angles. But as we approach the solstice, the sun shines down from high overhead with a brilliance we wait all year for.

At any time of year, when the fog creeps in on the coast of Maine, it comes with a unique scent of sea and salt and rockweed. But best of all is when the fog descends this time in May, mixing that intertidal aroma with the scent of lilacs and apple blossoms. Now is the time when the spruce, pine, and fir push out their feathery lime green tips. The ospreys are back, the wood thrush, the catbird, and the world is full of wonder and glory like no other time of year. All this, and maybe the mournful call of a foghorn or sea bell in the distance, a gurgling stream, ooh, it's enough to stop you in your tracks to marvel at it all.

The reason I go on so to those of you living elsewhere is not to boast of Maine, but to inspire you to discover and appreciate the unique treasures of your own little corner of paradise. Wherever you are, I hope you are on high alert for the beauty that surrounds you this time of year.

As sages have for centuries been telling us, spirit, God, goddess, Gaia, Allah, the great mystery, whatever you want to call it, is everywhere, every second. Even though most of us only sense it from time to time or in

exactly what a psalm is. He went to the Bible, studied up on the form, and carried through with the instructions he received in recurring dreams that resulted in another of his beautiful projects that he calls Seven Psalms. Many of the reviewers are sounding the worn refrain of, oh yes, another artist in his 80s who suddenly finds religion. That's unfair. That's a gross reduction of what he has done on Seven Psalms. For example, in the first piece, note how he prefers to name the Lord as the animating spirit of the world, and avoids all mention of the word God, heavy with religious overtones. He sings, "The Lord is my engineer. The Lord is the earth I ride on. The Lord is the face in the atmosphere. The path I slip and slide on. The Lord is a virgin forest. The Lord is a forest ranger. The Lord is a meal for the poorest of the poor, a welcome door to the stranger. The Lord is the ocean rising. The Lord is a terrible swift sword, a simple truth surviving."

If you're just joining us, you're listening to Adagio with your host, Drew Darling. It's a program we do here each week at this time, bringing you a variety of music in this slowed-down, bluesy fashion. One week it's classical, another might be jazz. One week it's contemporary, another week we may go back 1,000 years. You never know quite what will happen, except you're sure it will highlight this sort of music where the space between the notes is as important as the notes themselves.

where we serve up music of a type known to fire up your alpha waves, a brain pattern, or resonance call it, that you get into in a relaxed state when you're awake and, for example, listening to music that is both relaxing and stimulating. Meaning it puts the listener at ease, but also fires up your imagination, your curiosity, the kind that makes you draw in closer, turn it up and think, whoa, wait, what is this?

In the first half of this hour, we've been featuring new music by Paul Simon, a piece of his Seven Psalms release, and other selections of his 40 years old. And to help celebrate this mystical, magical month of May, I've got some other things you might enjoy. The Bengali poet Rabindranath Tagore, born this month in Calcutta, 1861. It's hard for us in the West to understand just how important Tagore is in India, because we have no poet or writer so loved in the West as Tagore is in India and surrounding countries. It is said that modern-day India really is the creation of two people, Gandhi and Tagore. As a boy, he was admitted to four different schools in Calcutta and spent very little time in any of them. Nature was his favorite instructor. He said, quote, "I had a deep sense almost from infancy of the beauty of nature, an intimate feeling of companionship with the trees and the clouds, and felt in tune with the musical touches of the seasons in the air. All these craved expression, and I wanted to give them my own expression." Up until Tagore's time, any writer hoping to be taken seriously had to write in Sanskrit, the classical language of India. But when Tagore began to write ecstatic love poems in his native Bengali, he broke down that barrier once and for all. His were the first poems written in contemporary speech that were embraced throughout the country, and soon his fame spread to Europe, where the major writers praised his work. William Butler Yeats said Tagore's writing described a world he had dreamed of his entire life. When the granddaughter of Charles Darwin met him, she said, "I can now imagine a powerful and gentle Christ, which I never could before." In 1913, he was the first non-European to receive the Nobel Prize for Literature. And to this day, Tagore is still the dominant force of Indian letters. Indians say they are living in the epic of Tagore. When he was 30, he went to manage his father's estate in what is now Bangladesh, where he developed an affection for the villagers and a sympathy for their poverty and for the habits and beliefs that kept them poor, a theme that pervades much of his writing. There he also developed his love of the Bengali countryside, especially the Ganges River, one of his most frequent images. But in 1 5-year span, he lost his wife, a son, and a daughter, losses he turned into the best love poetry in all of India.

saw my beloved's flower garden. 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I saw myself as the source of existence. I was there in the beginning, and I was the spirit of love. Now I am sober. There is only the hangover and the memory of love, and only the sorrow. I yearn for happiness. I ask for help. I want mercy. And my love says, look at me and hear me, because I am here just for that.

That was Lisa Bonet singing from a CD Deepak Chopra put together to celebrate the writings of his favorite Tagore, entitled A Gift of Love, Too. Let's hear another track from that, this one with Angelica Houston reading the words of Rabindranath Tagore.

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He replies, go your way, woman. 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

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He replies, "I told you

Another one reads, "Is it true that the dewdrops fall from the night when I am seen, and the morning light is glad when it wraps my body?"

Is it true, that your love traveled through the ages and the worlds in search of me? That when you found me at last, your age-long desire found utter peace in my gentle speech and my eyes and lips and flowing hair? Is it true, then, that the mystery of the infinite is written on this little brow of mine? Tell me, my lover, tell me if this is all true.

Another one reads, "With a glance, your eyes could plunder all the wealth of songs struck from the poet's harps, fair woman. But for their praises you have no ear. Therefore do I come to praise you." You could humble at your feet the proudest heads of all the world, but it is your loved ones, unknown to fame, whom you choose to worship. Therefore, I worship you.

Your perfect arms would add glory to kingly splendor with their touch. But you use them to sweep away the dust and to make clean your humble home. Therefore, I am filled with awe.

But Tagore's influence went well beyond poetry. He was highly regarded as a musician, painter, as well as an actor, producer, director, and playwright. His plays are still performed in Calcutta. Once, when he was to give a reading in the largest temple in Calcutta, not only was it crammed to capacity, the streets and alleyways all around it were jammed with people. You couldn't get near the place if you weren't there hours in advance.

Tagore even created a university to blend the best of Western and Indian traditions. He was a prolific writer, turning out 21 works in the last 25 years of his life, all the while lecturing in Europe, North America, China, Japan, Malaya, and Indonesia. He and Albert Einstein once sat and discussed the nature of the universe. Wouldn't you love to have listened to that one? But as skilled as he was in many fields, he said, above all, love is more important than knowledge. Huh. Couldn't we do with a dose of that in the West today?

If you're just joining us, you're listening to Adagio with your host, Drew Darling. It's a program we do here each week at this time, bringing you a variety of music in this slowed-down, bluesy fashion. One week it's classical, another might be jazz. One week it's contemporary, another week we may go back 1,000 years. You never know quite what will happen, except you're sure it will highlight this sort of music where the space between the notes is as important as the notes themselves.

Gentles, all our time this week is just about up, and I would like to leave you with the last selections of Paul Simon's seven psalms. 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The program has been Adagio. I've been your host, Drew Darling. Thanks for joining us. Have a great week, everyone. Bye for now.

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Sonic Cafe with Fascination in the Dark. That's Vance Joy. So, hey, welcome to our little coastal radio cafe. I'm Scott Clark, and this is episode 514 of the only radio program that comes with a free extended warranty. Yes, if you don't like this show, you can listen to the next show free. Yeah, so, hey, this time, the Sonic Cafe serves up a music mix pulled from 58 years, from 1973. Listen for Ecstasy from Cleveland's very own Raspberries. We've also got Dave Matthews, a musician who can apparently distort electrical fields. Yes, plus Rock and Roll is King from the Electric Light Orchestra, Archangels, Jesse Wells, Geese, and as always, many more, including another Sonic Cafe twin spin. Yes, we'll spin Crimson and Clover back to back around the bottom of the hour. First, Tommy James and the Shondells from 1968, and then Joan Jett. In the second half of the show, it's another Sonic Cafe classic TV moment. From that time, Eminem dropped some advice for the kids on David Letterman. Then we doubled down with President Obama's rap intro and Eminem's 2020 Oscars performance of Lose Yourself. It hits hard. Oh, and sprinkled across the hour, hilarious comedy shorts from Atsuko Okatsuka. Funny stuff. So, hey, let's roll, right? From 1969, here's the Paul Butterfield Blues Band. And, of course, we're the Sonic Cafe.

0: No Japanese person from Japan ever needs to move to America. Remember that. So if you ever meet a Japanese person from Japan, anywhere in the States, it's because something went really wrong. Really wrong. Either that or they had to have been so bored looking around Japan like clean streets, free healthcare. No. Not on my watch. Too easy. This is not an environment that could breed a comedian. No. Take me to America. The escape room of countries.
1: We're the Sonic Cafe.
2: Because you don't need anything else.

0: My grandma can't eat gluten anymore. And, you know, I was shocked because I didn't know. Did you know? Did you know that immigrants can get this? No, I truly didn't know. I really didn't know. I was like, our community, since when? You know, I truly didn't know. Like, I really thought that this was something that only happened to white people. No, because all my white friends, every single day, there's a new thing they can't eat anymore. It's weird. And they reported to me. They're like, oh, yeah, it's gluten that's hurting me. I got to cut that out. Yeah. No, it turns out it's dairy, too. Also got to cut that out. Yeah. I can't eat peanuts. I'm allergic. You know, every single day, there's a new thing my white friends can't eat anymore. It's wild. Like, for a second there, I really thought that maybe white people were still... And there's so many of you. I really thought that maybe white people were still evolving. No, it's not funny. No, it's not funny. It's not funny because my husband's white, and I don't want to lose him to a sandwich. No, it's not funny. No, because then I'd have to marry the sandwich because it won. You know? That's how it works. Are you okay?
1: We're the Sonic Cafe.
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I'm your host, Scott Clark. You know, you can check us out on Facebook. 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Then you'll be the first to know when we release a new episode. 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So, yeah, that's kind of cool, huh? So you can also, of course, hit us up anytime with an email at soniccaferadio@gmail.com. I'll say that one more time. 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So, yeah, now let's get back to the music here on the Sonic Cafe.

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3: One, two, one, two, one, two, one, two, one, two, one, two.
4: Two
5: for one.
6: It's like a two for one, but two for two.
0: That can't be true.
7: Yes! Yes, it can!
0: We're the Sonic Cafe.

0: I asked my husband the other day how to turn on the washing machine. Yeah, and that's how he realized that he had been doing the laundry all these years. And in turn, I was shocked too. You know when you've seen someone do something, so you think, oh, that was me too? I also did that. Only to walk up to the washing machine and realize, huh, I've never touched these buttons before. There's no muscle memory. Only visual. He was shocked. He was like, I thought you were doing it sometimes. I was like, I thought I was doing it sometimes. I really did. Which is wild, because I should know where I have and haven't been. I remember being in the laundry room. I've been there. I even remember telling stories by the washer. Just talk, talk, talk, talk, talk. But then that's where the memory ends. So apparently this whole time, I've just been telling stories as Ryan did the laundry. And it had been like that for 7 years. I know, and that is feminism, you know what I mean?
1: Yeah. We're the Sonic Cafe.
2: Electric, I feel electric.

0: Thank you for being here.
1: Thanks for having me.
0: Eminem, pieces of advice for the kids. Number five.
1: Don't get mixed up with drugs, gangs, or oil executives.
0: Number four.
1: Remember the magic words. Please, thank you, and step off, bitch.
0: Number three.
1: Money doesn't buy happiness. It buys crazy-ass happiness.
0: Okay. Number two.
1: If I sign something for you and I see it on eBay, when you go home, I'm gonna be under your bed.
0: And the number one Eminem piece of advice for the kids.
1: Don't waste your time watching this show.
0: There you go. Thank you.
2: You know, I have done a lot of rallies, so I don't usually get nervous. But I was feeling some kind of way following Eminem. And I notice my palms are sweaty, knees weak, arms are heavy. Vomit on my sweater already. Mom's spaghetti. 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

0: Did you capture it? Just let it slip.
1: His palms are sweaty, knees weak, arms are heavy. There's vomit on his sweater already. Mom's spaghetti, he's nervous, but on the surface he looks calm and ready to drop bombs. But he keeps on forgetting what he wrote down. The whole crowd goes so loud, he opens his mouth. Words won't come out, he's choking how? Everybody's choking now, the clock's run out. Time's up, oh! Snap back to reality, oh, there goes gravity, oh, there goes gravity. Choke, he's so mad that he won't give up that easy, no, he won't have it, he knows. His whole back's at his throat, it don't matter, he's

0: You know when you're in a third world shantytown at midnight and you're terrified, but then off in the distance you see the glowing logo of an international conglomerate and you just feel like, oh, everything's gonna be okay. Someone's looking out for me.
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3: Welcome to another edition of Baruch and Beyond. This is show 711. It's recorded in May of 2026. This is the first hour, and I'm Michael White, your host. We'll start with a pastoral moment. Well, actually, a pastoral symphony by Ralph Vaughan Williams. This was written in 1921, and this recording is the London Symphony Orchestra with Rebecca Evans as a soprano, and Richard Hickox is the director. It's released by Chandos Records on a Super Audio CD collection back in 2022, so about 4 years ago. Again, Ralph Vaughan Williams lived from 1872 to 1958, and this is his pastoral symphony. And I would note that this was written in the years shortly after World War I and before World War II descended upon the world. And this was before the Depression, so it was more or less an optimistic period of history. Again, Ralph Vaughan Williams, the Pastoral Symphony, London Symphony Orchestra, conducted by Richard Hickox. And you're listening to Baroque and Beyond.

We will finish the first hour with Baroque and Beyond with a cello concerto by Antonín Kraft. He lived from 1749 to 1820. This is his concerto for cello and orchestra in C major, opus 4. He was an obscure composer, but well known in his time. He was a friend of Mozart and Haydn, and in fact, Haydn's cello concerto number 2 in D was written specifically with this cellist in mind. That'll finish the first hour of Baroque and Beyond, but stay tuned. After the usual station announcements, there's another entire hour of Baroque and Beyond.

0: CIW listeners here in beautiful, beautiful Brookings and Curry County. I wanted to remind everybody that everyone is invited on June 7th from 11 o'clock to 3 o'clock at Azalea Park for the 4th annual Pride in the Park 2026. It's a celebration of liberty, justice, and all of us being together in one beautiful harmony.
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2: Welcome back to the second hour of Baruch and Beyond, show 711. I'm Michael White, your host. So we'll start the second hour with a concerto by Vivaldi. Now, this was a world premiere recording when it was recorded back in 2011 by La Serenissima. This is the concerto Il Gran Mogul for flute, strings, and continuo in D, RV 431A. La Serenissima has produced a number of world premiere recordings of Vivaldi. And like I said, this was done back in 2011. Here is Il Gran Mogul.

You're listening to Baroque and Beyond, and it is the second hour of show 711. So we just heard some Vivaldi. Now we're going to go to Joseph Wurfel. So he was born in Austria, and he was a friend of the Mozart family from childhood. He was one of the best-known musicians in his time. He's considered equal in some ways to Beethoven and was considered in London to be a successor to Haydn. He was originally a student of Leopold Mozart. His dad was a finance person within one of the leaders of the Prince Archbishop of the Austrian Empire. So he was a well-known pianist and composer, but he's kind of faded into obscurity. There is a company, Toccata Classics, which is focusing on resurrecting the music of less well-known pieces of music, and Joseph Wurfel is one of them. So we're going to hear his piano sonata in B minor, opus 38, performed by Adalberto Maria Riva, playing the piano. And you're listening to Baroque and Beyond.

You're listening to Baroque and Beyond. We just heard the Piano Sonata in B minor, Opus 38, composed in 1808 by Joseph Wölfel. It was performed by Adalberto Maria Riva, and it's released by Toccata Classics, which is a small recording company which tends to produce less well-known chamber pieces of music as opposed to large symphonies. We shall move to Karl Stamitz. This is his Clarinet Concerto No. 1 in F major. It is performed by Kalman Berkus playing the clarinet and directing the Nicholas Esterhazy Sinfonia. This was released quite a while ago. It was recorded back in 1995, and it was released in 1997 by Naxos Records, copyrighted by HNH International. And again, Clarinet Concerto No. 1, F major, Karl Stamitz.

We'll finish this week of Baroque and Beyond with a Concerto Grosso in C major, Opus 7, number 3, by Francesco Geminiani. He lived from 1687 to 1762. This is performed by Capella Istropolitana. Jaroslav Krecek was directing. This is recorded back in 1994 in the Slovak Philharmonic Muzis Hall in Bratislava, Slovakia. Again, Francesco Geminiani, Concerto Grosso in C major, Opus 7, number 3. That will finish this week of Baroque and Beyond, but come back again next week for 2 hours of Baroque and classical music. And thanks for listening.

0: 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Would you like to spend those hours giving back to your community? 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It's 541-469-6822. 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The number to call is 541-469-6822. You'll be glad you made the call.
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2: 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I'm your host, Robert Richter, bringing you music from talented musicians right here in the Pacific Northwest. Let's get started with today's show with a band from Seattle. They're called The Rallies, and here they are with This Time, right here on Local Roots.

from Boise, Sauvay II, and Whirlpool. You are listening to Local Roots. I'm your host, Robert Richter, bringing you music from musicians right here in the Pacific Northwest. Also, we heard from Yellow Crane from Seattle, The Acid Pool, Time Theft from Portland, Blood Moon, Laughing About Nothing, also from Portland, with In the Sunshine, and our show started out today with The Rallies from Seattle, and This Time. 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Let's get back to the music. And this is Jesse Blake Rundle from Boise with Continuous Wait right here on Local Roots.

Talented Portland singer-songwriter Camille Trudeau, Secret Garden. You are listening to Local Roots. I'm your host, Robert Richter, bringing you music from musicians right here in the Northwest. Also from Portland, Megan Cronin, In Place of You. The Waysides from Portland with Curtains. From Granite Falls, Washington, Alin Naylor and I Disappear. And our set started out with Jesse Blake Rundle from Boise and Continuous Wait. Let's get back to the music with Portland band Baby Grendel. And here they are with 12 Bulls right here on Local Roots.

0: from the community of Klickitat, Washington, Susurrus Station, and Seven Veils. You are listening to Local Roots. I'm your host, Robert Richter, bringing you music from musicians right here in the Northwest. We heard from the Summerlands, they're from Portland, with Selwood Bridge Blues. Of course, the Selwood Bridge is in Portland. Also, we heard from Baby Grendel, an awesome Portland band, and their song, 12 Bulls. You can learn more about Local Roots by doing this. 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We have another great hour of music coming up, and I want to leave you the first hour with this message. 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As you can hear in our show, there's amazing talent right here in our own backyard. So please make a point to do that. We have another hour coming up, as mentioned. We'll be back with more Local Roots right after this break.
1: 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I am so excited to announce that Advanced Airlines is the latest of many businesses that have become major supporters of KCIW Community Radio. 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
3: 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When flooded, turn around, don't drown. When driving on the highway during a storm, if you come upon a flooded area, this warning is for you. Better to turn around than to take chances. Here's why this is important. Just 6 inches of fast-moving water can knock over and carry away an adult. Just 12 inches of fast-moving water can carry away a small car. And 18 to 24 inches of fast-moving water can carry away most large SUVs, vans, and trucks. Remember this warning, and don't take chances with areas of flooding. Best advice when facing a flooded area is the advice given by NOAA. Turn around, don't drown.
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4: Here's your Curry Coast weather outlook from KCIW LP and the National Weather Service. Cloudy today with a 20% chance of showers and a high near 55. Mild southwest winds. Tonight, mostly cloudy with a low around 51 and a 20% chance of showers. Mild winds out of the west-southwest. Tomorrow, partly sunny with a high near 56. North-northwest winds will become gusty by the afternoon. We know you have a lot of choices in radio listening. Thanks for choosing KCIWLP, 100.7, Brookings, Oregon. I'm Pete Lutz.
0: All right, we are ready for hour two of Local Roots, music from Northwest artists. I'm your host, Robert Richter. Let's get started with Jaws of Brooklyn. They're from Seattle, and here they are with Unstoppable, right here on Local Roots.

From Tacoma, prickly paranoia with archives. You are listening to Local Roots. I'm your host, Robert Richter, bringing you music from musicians right here in the Northwest. From Boise, Idaho, a.k.a. Bell, the envy of Venus. 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From Portland, Family Worship Center, touch 'em with love. 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Let's get back to the music with Seattle singer-songwriter Amy Laybourne. And here she is with Hibernate, right here on Local Roots.

from Eugene, Haley Loren, from the bottom of the ocean. You are listening to Local Roots. I'm your host, Robert Richter. We heard from Anna Maros and Whitney Lyman from Seattle with Nearer. Rustin Way from the Seattle area with I Believe in You. Southwest Washington singer-songwriter Brenna Larson, More Than I Am. And our set started out with Seattle singer-songwriter Amy Laybourne and her song Hibernate. Let's get back to the music with Seattle singer-songwriter Tavia Rhodes. Here she is with I Want More, right here on Local Roots.

0: Finishing up our show today with Portland singer-songwriter Ronnie Carrier, recorded live with her song, Idle Hands. You are listening to Local Roots, and I'm your host, Robert Richter, bringing you music from talented musicians right here in the Northwest. From Seattle, jazz artist E. Pruitt with Echoes, and we started the set out with Seattle singer-songwriter Tavia Rhodes and her song, I Want More. 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Finally, wherever you are right here in the Pacific Northwest, make it a point to get out and see some live local music. In our communities, there's so much talent, and I'm sure you will enjoy yourself picking out some artists and just going out and supporting them. So please make it a point to get it on your calendar to go see some live music. We'll be back next time with more great music from musicians right here in the Pacific Northwest. Thank you for joining us today. I'm your host, Robert Richter. We'll see you next time. Take care, everybody.
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3: Here's your Curry Coast weather outlook from KCIWLP and the National Weather Service. Cloudy today with a 20% chance of showers and a high near 55. Mild southwest winds. Tonight, mostly cloudy with a low around 51 and a 20% chance of showers. Mild winds out of the west-southwest. Tomorrow, partly sunny with a high near 56. North-northwest winds will become gusty by the afternoon. We know you have a lot of choices in radio listening. Thanks for choosing KCIWLP, 100.7, Brookings, Oregon. I'm Pete Lutz.

Well, howdy, daddy, oh, mommy, oh, cats and kittens. That's Cozy Angleton telling us it's time for the Moondog Show. My name is Ray Gary, and for the next hour, we're going to be jumping into the Wayback Machine. We're going to go way back, way back. Yeah, we're going to go back to the days when you could get in your second grade classroom without going through a metal detector. So get your dancing shoes on, turn the radio up real loud, and let's get started. Okay, let's get started today with one of the originators. Here's Carl Perkins.

0: It's Eddie Cochran again with his tribute song to The Day the Music Died.
1: We interrupt this program for a special news bulletin. Three young singers who soared to the heights of show business and the current rock and roll craze were killed today in the crash of a light plane in an Iowa snow flurry. The singers were identified as Richie Valens, 17, Buddy Holly, 22, and J.P. Richardson, known professionally as the Big Bopper. The aircraft chartered from the Dwyer Flying Service crashed near Mason City, ironically the setting for the prominent musical The Music Man. The pilot, Roger Peterson of Clear Lake, Iowa, was also killed. The three singers had appeared at the Surf Ballroom in Clear Lake, Iowa last night and were on their way to Fargo, North Dakota. Their small chartered plane crashed in a lonely farmyard about 15 miles northwest of Mason City. Cause of the crash was due to inclement weather conditions. Details upcoming from Action Central News.

Richie, you were just starting to realize your dreams. 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Now Almighty God has called you, oh, so far away. Maybe it's to save some boy or girl who might have gone astray. And with your star shining through the dark and lonely night,

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Buddy Holly, I'll always remember you with tears in my eyes.

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And don't forget those wonderful words. You know what I like.

Judy Popton was deeply affected by the plane crash that killed the big bopper, Richie Valens, and Buddy Holly. After all three of them were his friends, and being in the same business, he could have just as easily been on that plane as anybody. From then on, he was haunted with the thought that he was not going to live much longer. And lo and behold, on April 16, 1960, Eddie Cochran was killed in a car crash on his way to the airport in London. He was 21 years old. Now here's the king of the slide guitar, Elmo James.

Hey, if you like the kind of music you're listening to on this program, you need to look up another show we have here on KCIW called Juke in the Back with Matt the Cat. Go to programming, look up Juke in the Back, and find out when it's playing. Here's the Velours with one of the great ones of the period, Can I Come Over Tonight?

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1: You know I love you, want you to love me too. Let's get together.

You know, I frequently rag on how bad the songs were in Elvis's movies, but a couple of the movies weren't too bad song-wise, and one of the better ones was Loving You. So here's some songs from Loving You.

That was the Clovers with Lovey Dovey. Now it's time to tell you who we are. My name is Ray Garing, and you are listening to The Moondog Show on KCIWLP in beautiful Brookings, Oregon. This song's been recorded by a whole bunch of groups and was also the one of the number one songs on the list of the locker room doo-wop groups. This is the Cadillacs with Gloria.

Now direct from Fortune Records' backroom little studio in Detroit, here's Nolan Strong and the Diablos with If I, Oh I.

Now, continuing with this little mellow doo-wop segment we have going here from 1957 is the Pastels with Been So Long.

I really hope it's not a rainy day and you're pulling into the Fred Meyer parking lot as you're listening to some of these songs, because they're meant to create a mood. This one really does a good job if you're not pulling into the parking lot, that is.

That song was a huge hit for the Tune Weavers in 1957. The song was written by two group members, Margot Sylvia and Gilbert Lopez. Margot had recently broken up with her boyfriend, and they penned this tune. The fact that this was actually a true story makes the song that much sadder. The song went straight to number one, may have had the happiest ending of any breakup ever.

0: Well, there you go, cats and kittens. We've come to the end of another Moondog Show. My name is Ray Gary. This is KCIWLP in beautiful Brookings, Oregon. And until next time, see you later, alligator.
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4: Deep Dive Radio Show. And we have a great show for you this week. I don't even have time to explain it, but the title is AI, State Surveillance, and the Democratic Decline of America. You know, you can take that any way you want, but that's what we're doing, and let's dive in. Containing AI will soon be impossible. Now, I think this is really interesting, and if you didn't know, a new study from a research group called Palisade Research is showing that advanced AI systems can now copy themselves from one computer to another without direct human control. The researchers created a controlled lab with network computers and an intentionally vulnerable system for essentially the artificial intelligence to exploit. They instructed AI models to look for weaknesses, exploit them, as I just mentioned, and then move themselves into other machines. And in several cases, the AI actually succeeded in doing this. Now, what makes this important is that it's one of the first documented examples of large language models acting in a way that resembles self-preservation, maybe self-propagation, you know, those kinds of theories. And in theory, it then raises the fear that future AI systems could avoid being shut down by spreading copies of themselves across the internet. Now, cybersecurity professionals, for the record, that were quoted in many publications, including The Guardian, which is the first article I read on this, you know, they basically pushed back on the potential, like, you know, hair on fire panic here. You know, they pointed out that these tests were done in highly permissive environments with intentionally weak security, and real-world enterprise systems are much harder to infiltrate, and modern AI models are extremely large, oftentimes hundreds of gigabytes, so moving them around without any kind of detection would be difficult. In other words, you can set a firewall or traffic monitor to see, oh my God, the AI is generating an enormous amount of bandwidth or traffic for some reason, and that would cause maybe another AI to investigate, shut it down, or maybe they'll collude. Who knows? It's the future, right? But the key takeaway here is that not, for the record, that AI has become controllable today as I'm sitting here talking to you. It's that researchers are beginning to see early warning signs of the capabilities that basically used to only really exist in like Star Trek and other science fiction, if you're a Star Trek fan. So it's another step basically in this overarching broader debate as to whether AI systems are becoming too autonomous and too powerful and therefore more difficult to contain. And so I wouldn't necessarily say containing AI is impossible today, but I would say that it's becoming unrealistic, increasingly unrealistic to think that AI can be contained forever. I mean, think about it, right? The reason, is that this AI, that just AI in general, is no longer a single machine like sitting in a lab to be tested. The technology is global. It's open source. It's distributed everywhere. It's beyond valuable to the economy right now. And so thousands of companies and governments, think tanks, universities, and even individuals are building models essentially simultaneously across the entire planet. And so even if one country tried to pause development, you know it's going to happen everywhere else. This is basically the arms race that we are seeing, which is why there's been a lot of, you know, debate on how far is too far with AI, as everybody is racing towards AGI potentially. Another reason, you know, here is replication, right? Because modern AI systems can already write code, they can automate even cybersecurity tasks, they can search for vulnerabilities, and they're operating at this point pretty much semi-autonomously in a lot of the different applications that we're using them for. And so research now shows that they can sometimes move themselves between systems in controlled environments. And that means that the foundations of self-propagating AI are already here. They exist right now. So that's an issue. But the other side of this is the problems of incentives. AI is in many ways tied to things like military power or economic competition or just automation in general, not to mention finance, medicine, mass surveillance, as you know, we're trying to avoid it. And I've talked about quite a bit, but no major power wants to fall behind. And so there's a constant pressure, you know, for that competition to build more capable systems and build them faster. You know, and finally, AI is just becoming embedded everywhere, right? It's in our cloud systems, it's in our mobile phones, robotics, infrastructure, you know, anything that we're doing online in terms of a service now usually has some kind of customer support feature that's an artificial intelligence. And so once technology becomes deeply integrated into society and therefore profitable, not just at a country, but at a global scale, true containment is almost impossible. I mean, think about that, right? So the real issue here isn't whether AI can, you know, basically be completely stopped. It probably can't. So I think the real question here is whether humanity can build enough safeguards, enough oversight, and basically just global alignment fast enough to keep increasingly autonomous systems under our control. And quite frankly, we've been in the move fast and break era for 15, 20 years now, and I don't see that slowing down. So this is going to be a problem, but quite frankly, it's a problem that we can address. We just all have to agree that we have the issue, and right now we don't. The US government is buying our private data. It's not that private anymore. Now, Nick Robbins early of The Guardian had a really interesting write-up on this a couple of weeks ago, and I've been thinking about this one for a while, taking notes just as part of my normal process, but I want to start with kind of what's going on, because if you didn't know, the FBI and other federal agencies basically already kind of have the practical ability to conduct mass surveillance on Americans, and they don't need advanced AI systems to do it. And the core issue here is that the government can and is buying enormous amounts of personal data from commercial data brokers, including location histories, app activity, browsing behavior, and other digital footprints that would normally require a warrant under the Fourth Amendment in the United States. Now, I'm going to point out here that cybersecurity is agnostic to politics, but we're not immune from it. And this is exactly one of those cases. I've done segments like this before in past administrations, because quite frankly, this is something that continues to grow, and it's something that we continuously need to be reminded about, which is why I'm doing this. Now, this whole situation, basically, at least the latest round of it, has been spurred by comments from FBI Director Kash Patel during his Senate testimony. He basically acknowledged that the Bureau is purchasing commercially available data. And remember, a lot of this is private data that we didn't realize we were giving away to the Facebooks of the world over time, and many people still don't realize that and are still giving away a lot of their data. Some of this, though, is very much unknowingly being given away, and we're going to talk about that, because at the same time that they are basically purchasing this data, AI companies like Anthropic have reportedly resisted government pressure to allow their models to be used for mass domestic surveillance. And in the case of Anthropic as well, they also didn't want it being used for autonomous weaponry, which essentially ended them up on the banned list and then not. And it's been this back and forth. But the larger point here is very, very concerning, because the infrastructure for a literal population level scale of monitoring already exists without the need for artificial intelligence. AI just makes it faster, cheaper, and automates it in a way that we simply just don't have automation on that right now. So the government doesn't necessarily need to like spy directly on us when private companies are already collecting and selling this data voluntarily generated by you and me and millions of other people every single day. And so this is deeply concerning, and I want to go through why I'm not a fan of this whatsoever. So first things first, as I mentioned earlier on, the Fourth Amendment is simply being bypassed. Like, there's no ands, ifs, or buts about that if you look at the jurisprudence and case law in the United States. And what makes this deeply concerning is that essentially it appears to create an end run around constitutional protections. So traditionally, if the government wanted detailed records of things like your movements, your communications, your behavior, they had to go to a judge and get a warrant. But now, if private companies simply are collecting that private data first, then the government just can simply buy it. So in practice, Americans may actually lose privacy protections, not because the U.S. Constitution has changed, but because corporations turned personal behavior essentially into a commodity. And that's one of the big issues that we have here. And we have, in many ways, voluntarily and involuntarily given this data up. But it fundamentally alters the balance between

more alarming than that, because the surveillance system is already here. The FBI doesn't need some crazy super intelligent AI to monitor us at scale. It already has access to these commercial data brokers, telecommunications metadata, financial activity, location tracking systems, everything basically that we use on a phone. Right? Or a computer, depending on who you are. AI just automates it, right? It connects these systems faster. It makes inferences in a way that just having the data wouldn't, but it's already here. And in other words, the infrastructure is already operational for mass surveillance, right? AI just augments it, right? It goes from manual to real time, essentially, in that as it's constantly sifting through the data and then can start making connections and then flag people on this. And so that really begs the next deep concern that I've had, that I've mentioned off and on here thus far, is that most of us have no idea that we've actually consented to this. And that is the disturbing reality. Most of this data basically has been volunteered by us, the public, the consumer, right? We click accept on terms of service agreements that we never read. Studies have shown that something like 1-2% of all people read it, and it's probably the lawyers that wrote it. You know, apps collect location data. Loyalty programs track purchases. You know, every time I walk into a supermarket, they want my phone number, those kinds of things. Websites log browsing behavior, right? Our smartphones are constantly communicating various different things, locations, other things, behavioral signals potentially. And so now this data is essentially being aggregated, taken by these commercial brokers, packaged into something that is easily sellable, and obviously they're selling it. So we've created basically a world where corporations know more about our daily lives than the government ever could, right? Especially in the past. And now governments can just access that knowledge through purchase. That's what we've essentially created here in the smartphone era, in the social media era, in the big tech era. And before that, it was even every time you'd walk into like a Walmart or a Target or whatever and use your credit card, they had a little bit of that, but not nearly to the level that we are doing now. Which brings us, I think, to the next point, as again, I've spent like a week and a half just thinking about this and just adding notes to this, is that artificial intelligence just simply eliminates the limits on surveillance. That's really all it's going to do. Because in the past, if you think about it, mass surveillance had natural limits because humans actually had to analyze the information. Think about the Cold War and you're analyzing movements of the potential Soviet spy and all of that. You know, there's only so many analysts and so many investigators and, quite frankly, so many hours in the day. But AI changes that completely. AI systems can correlate millions of data points instantly. It can link locations and contacts, purchases, facial recognition feeds, social media behavior, and communication patterns, and it can do it all in real time. You know, we've seen this in movies like Enemy of the State, all those kinds of things. And even then there was human intervention. Now the AI just needs to get plugged into the systems with the data, whatever the data is, and get to work. And it doesn't stop. It doesn't need breaks. There's no, you know, complaining about benefits or has to go to the bathroom. It just keeps running as long as it's got power and compute. And that means that surveillance no longer has to be targeted. It's basically ambient, right? It's just always there. It's continuous. It's automated. It's in the background that's running. And I recently did a segment that actually got quite a bit of traction, and I got quite of interesting hate mail on this one, but it's about the Supreme Court essentially opening the path to this as well, because what they're looking at right now, and they just heard arguments on the legality of geofence warrants. I honestly urge you to go listen or watch that segment, because it dovetails with exactly what this is. The gatekeepers essentially are going away as this gets to ramp up. And again, this is agnostic to politics. We've seen this grow over multiple administrations, right? And that brings me to my next point, which is the risk is not just criminal abuse here. It's political abuse, if you really think about it, because it's not about necessarily catching criminals. History has shown us over and over and over that basically surveillance powers by a state, it's not just the United States, by any state, usually expand into the political territory of the country. Once governments possess systems capable of tracking their entire population, literally at scale, those tools can be used against those that would keep the government in check. Think journalists or activists, protesters, dissidents, you know, even minority communities can be targeted. Ideological opponents can easily be found. All of these different kinds of

0: things. Maybe by even simply talking about this, I'm now potentially on the list if the AI sees it, right? That's a truly dangerous thing. And the truly dangerous part is that these systems are often justified because of moments of fear. You know, there's a lot of uncertainty in the world right now. And so when people are fearful, people default to the security side. Well, I'm willing to potentially give up rights in order to basically feel safe. That's a huge issue. Terrorism is another one. Unrest, you know, national security crises, all of these kinds of things. And what happens is, and we saw it with the Patriot Act, you know, 20 plus 25 years ago-ish now, is that once it gets in, it almost never rolls back. We almost never get that right back, not without a fight. And I think that's something that's super important. And finally, as I'm just thinking this through, what makes the political situation, I think, potentially much worse is that oversight of technology is falling behind. That's a huge thing, because one of the clearest themes that I took from that article from The Guardian is that essentially regulation and oversight is not keeping pace with technological capability. And I've talked about this before, where governments are slow to move, technology is fast. And so they're always playing catch up. Even the faster, more pivoting governments that are trying to keep up with it, think about the EU and their AI Act, they're still behind. Governments and corporations basically are moving faster than lawmakers, courts, and civil liberty protections can actually respond as we expand the surveillance state. So even watchdog agencies are warning that current oversight is just inadequate. It's fragmented. There's no holistic approach, at least especially, well, I should say especially and not at least in the United States, right? This also creates essentially a dangerous environment, right? Because if we have incredibly powerful surveillance capabilities, that can evolve into some serious legal gray areas before we, the people, fully understand the consequences. And so I think the deeper issue here isn't just the privacy side of this, it's the power that this potentially conveys to the government. And again, I would say this of any government that is going this road, and a lot of them are right now. A society, you know, like the United States, where government and corporations can continuously monitor the movements, the relationships, the habits we have, even the beliefs we have of the entire population, is not a fundamentally free society. And that is something where we're all headed. Now, I'm not saying the United States isn't free. I'm not saying it's authoritarian. You know, you can make up your own mind on that. Again, cybersecurity is agnostic to politics. But the point is that if you are looking at the framework of how governments and societal function moves, if it is moving towards surveillance, it is moving away from freedom. And that is something that is incredibly, incredibly important. And once that infrastructure exists, history has shown quite a bit. And for the record, if you didn't know, I have a degree in history, that basically this rarely stays limited to its original purpose. It rarely stays just in the zone of safety. The real warning here, I think, is that when we, well, I think we're already much closer to this reality than most of us understand or realize. And that's something that we're going to have to grapple with, because if we're going to undo it, if we're going to move it backwards, we have to start now, and we have to start soon. And that basically comes with awareness. And most of us are not aware. And most of the US population will not see this segment or listen to this segment. And I think that's a bit of a shame, but it is what it is. Your AI chats are loved by law enforcement. Now, if you didn't know, there was essentially a privacy law panel at the 2026 IAPP Global Privacy Summit about what is basically a very quickly emerging question here in the United States. When police or federal investigators want a person's AI chatbot conversations, what legal protections apply? Now, this question focuses on two legal frameworks. First is the Fourth Amendment, which protects basically us from unreasonable government searches. In other words, they have to get warrants. This has been established well over time, whether it's your car, your home, your person, et cetera, et cetera. This also, though, includes the Stored Communications Act, which essentially governs certain law enforcement demands for stored electronic communications. Think about how cell phones have emerged, computers have emerged that store our information, all of that. AI is kind of that next frontier. And so the core issue that they're trying to tackle here at this panel is basically, though, is whether a user has a reasonable expectation of privacy in conversations with an AI chatbot, and whether law enforcement generally needs a warrant to access those stored chats. Remember, if you're on ChatGPT or pick your large language model, it essentially is keeping all of the questions and answers that you're giving it, right? That's when you log in, you can see your entire history and all of that. This is, interestingly enough, incredibly unsettled as an issue at this time as I'm sitting here talking to you. And I've spent a lot of time thinking about this, and I've reviewed a lot of legal scholars regarding this specific issue, because this is burgeoning law. And quite frankly, there are issues here, and I think we really need to talk about this, because the panelists were arguing that AI chat logs should receive strong Fourth Amendment protection under existing digital privacy cases, such as Riley v. California, that involves cell phone searches. Also, there's Carpenter v. the United States, which involved historical cell site location data. I've actually talked about that in previous segments when I'm talking about privacy. Now, the panelists' logic is that AI conversations can be even more sensitive than location data, because basically we are asking the chatbots everything from like medical issues, philosophy, relationships, sexuality, family issues, work problems, you know, even maybe legal fears or personal decisions that are, quite frankly, personal to us, right? And so they also flagged a key risk in this discussion, in that AI chat histories are retrospective archives. What that essentially means is that law enforcement could potentially obtain a detailed record of your thoughts and motivations from your platform's stored data. They could go to OpenAI's or Anthropic's of the world and say, you know what, we want all of Nick's chat history, and now they've got all of my deeply personal things I've been asking the chatbot if I'm using it in that way. I'm not, but a lot of people are. And it doesn't matter how you use it. The issue here is the privacy side of this. And so it's all rather interesting, because the Stored Communications Act may actually apply, because stored AI chats could be reasonably treated as communication content, which essentially would then trigger a statutory warrant requirements. In other words, they'd have to get a warrant as opposed to just having the chats turned over to them upon request. But there is uncertainty, because the Stored Communications Act was written for older communication technologies, and so its definitions don't really fit modern AI systems. So essentially, existing laws give courts right now, as they're trying to figure these things out, it gives them a framework, but AI chat logs are now raising unresolved questions that the courts are only now beginning to essentially confront as the lawsuits roll in. So I think, as I, again, was just reading about this and reviewing a lot of thoughts on people that are more qualified than I am, I think there are some deeply problematic issues here that we have to face and we have to address with this. And basically, think about it. I mean, people are increasingly using AI chatbots, and we're using them like advisors or therapists, you know, research assistants. We can help have it write for us, sounding boards if we want to run things by it and we don't want to talk to a human about it. The legal system then has to decide whether those conversations deserve the same kind of protection that we expect from our phones, emails, private documents, all of that. And yeah, I think it should, but it's not confirmed. It's still open, and law enforcement obviously wants access to this. And think about it this way. Location data shows where you went, right? Your search history shows what you looked up on Google or the websites you went to, but AI chats can reveal your doubts, your fears, plans, health questions, relationship problems, political beliefs, legal concerns. I mean, on and on and on and on. And so an AI chatbot, especially your queries, makes it incredibly revealing to you, as opposed to just going to a site. In other words, I went to, I don't know, ESPN.com. Well, maybe my intent was to look up sports scores. Maybe my intent was to do something else. Maybe my intent was to scope it out and find their address so I can go bomb the office. That's what we're talking about here. There's a lot of ambiguity in simply going to a website. But if I'm literally asking the chatbot, oh, tell me the latest Bulls score, or tell me the address, and then my next chat is tell me how to make a bomb, That's what we're talking about here. But it's not just for criminals, though, because we're all using this, right? A broad law enforcement request could potentially sweep in people that are not suspects, especially if investigators are using broad keywords, topics, time ranges, other types of identifiers. And so I recently did a segment on geofence warrants, essentially looking like they're about to become legal because it was just argued in front of the Supreme Court. And that's the danger, where unrelated people can get pulled in simply because law enforcement is casting a very wide net. You know, and so that's an issue. Now, the other thing that I think is really interesting here is something known as the third party doctrine. And that is something that we have relied on for quite some time. And if you're not familiar, let me break it down, because traditionally the government has argued that once you give information to a third party, think like a bank, a phone company, even an online platform, you're going to lose some of those privacy expectations. We've also seen this, in terms of physical, when people throw out their garbage and their garbage goes to the end of the curb. Well, that's technically on public space sometimes. And so now you don't need a warrant. You're just open to go through your trash and maybe you're throwing out incriminating evidence, whatever it is. But in the digital age, that logic gets dangerous because almost everything we do now involves a third-party provider, right? And so the panelists at that conference then argued that AI chats should not lose protection because they are simply submitted to an AI company, right? We're all not running our own open AIs, right? And so AI agents then and plugins that we are using actually really start to exacerbate the privacy problem. So think about how we are using all of these things. And if your chatbot is connected basically to plugins, so you have it connected to apps or your calendar or your email so it can respond or analyze for you, cloud storage, you know, maybe one AI talking to another AI tool, all of these kinds of things. So our data could potentially pass through more than one company or system. And so the more entities that we involve essentially in this technological ecosystem we're building for AI, the easier it may become for a court to essentially say that your expectation for privacy has been vastly weakened. You know, it's one thing to log into like chatgpt.com and talk to the thing. It's another thing to start having the ChatGPT bot integrated into, you know, your Microsoft Outlook or your whatever you're doing online with this thing, you know, to manage your calendar or email or whatever it is, right? And so if you think about it then, if we're talking about just, you know, having them get a warrant, it doesn't quite meet the whole thing. It's not really the end of the story, right? Because the courts may be more comfortable with a narrow, specific warrant than the broad demands. And so the real issue then, as I was reading about this, is simply, does law enforcement ask for one specific conversation tied to probable cause? Or are they asking for absolutely everything, like a massive dump of your chat history? So if they think I'm going to blow up the offices of ESPN or some crazy thing like that, and for the record, I'm not, you know, you're safe for me, ESPN, maybe their keyword search or there has to be narrowed down to my tenancy where I'm talking about ESPN or asking for the address of ESPN or whatever it is, as opposed to looking at absolutely everything where maybe I'm talking or asking it very deeply personal questions that have nothing to do with my alleged crime. These are things we have to understand here. And so I asked myself as I was doing my homework on this, is this just like kind of like a new frontier for like the Fourth Amendment, or is this just nothing new? It's just an evolution of technology and the Fourth Amendment is resilient enough to handle this. I think it's both. I really do, because obviously like the legal doctrine here is not new, but the setting of this is absolutely a new frontier. We have not seen anything like this in the past, right? And so let me break it down a little bit better, because it's not entirely new, because the courts have already been essentially wrestling with digital privacy forever, for years. I mean, this goes back even some of the earliest laws in like the Reagan era when a lot of this was coming to fruition. So this has been around for a while. It's been adjudicated. So I mentioned the Riley case and the Carpenter case as well. Essentially, in those cases, the Supreme Court recognized that modern digital records can be far more revealing than older kinds of evidence. And that kind of seems to be the name of the game here, because the Fourth Amendment questions, I think, are very familiar, You know, in that sense, even when we're talking about AI, because is this an actual search is a core question. You know, is there a reasonable expectation of privacy, you know, during that search? Does essentially the third party doctrine apply? Do they need a warrant, or is a warrant required? Is a warrant particular enough to basically ensure privacy while satisfying law enforcement's request for evidence? I mean, these are questions we've been asking for quite some time, even before the computer era. But the new frontier of this is that AI chat logs are simply different. They are different. They're not the same thing. You know, they're not just records of like our movement or our phone numbers or our purchases or messages from another person. This is essentially an archive, possibly, depending on how much you're using artificial intelligence. This is a structured look at your internal life. You know, there are going to be things that you might want to ask a chatbot that you'd be afraid to ask another human, right? Maybe it's ideas you're exploring. You know, maybe it's drafts of things you've never sent, or you're going back and forth with the AI trying to figure these things out, and you ultimately decided not to send, let's say, that damaging letter to your ex or something like that. Now they've got it. You know, maybe it's health symptoms or medical symptoms that we're trying to understand that quite frankly is not relevant to law enforcement. You know, maybe it's decisions you're hemming and hawing on that you haven't made, and on and on and on and on. So that makes AI chat data a lot more intimate than essentially just digital evidence we've had for years, like metadata and cell tower locations. So I think this is a big issue. And right now, I think what we are seeing is a bit of a backslide, especially in, you know, American legal jurisprudence on these kinds of things, where we are seeing the expansion of law enforcement, you know, into our lives at the sacrifice of our privacy. And I think that's something that we really need to understand and we need to adjudicate. And quite frankly, the Constitution is there for a reason. It's enshrined in guaranteed rights, the freedom of expression, the freedom to have a redress of government, you know, peacefully, you know, those kinds of things, the right to assemble, the right to freedom of religion, the right to press, you know, the right to bear arms as well, not to mention the right against self-incrimination, the right to privacy, where essentially the legal framework in the United States is we are innocent until proven guilty. And so having our most intimate thoughts, potentially, again, if you're using AI like that, dumped out into the world, that is the antithesis of I think, the Fourth Amendment. You know, so we'll see what happens. But quite frankly, I think this is coming. And I think what we are going to see is the courts adjudicated, at least at the Supreme Court level, to say the police have every right to look through your AI chat history, you know, if they suspect you of something. Now, I hope that means warrants. I hope that means you have to go in front of a judge and prove that the person needs to be delved into that deeply. But, you know, we've also seen warrants that have been granted for, quite frankly, pointless causes. And so we'll see. But that's essentially the news of the day. And hopefully, that's going to be it. So best of luck to us all. And hopefully your chat history in your artificial intelligence, whatever you're using, will stay private to you. Russia keeps attacking U.S. companies. And why isn't the U.S. government responding? Now, to be clear here, this is not about one side of the political spectrum or the other. If you're a longtime listener or follower of mine, you've heard me say this repeatedly. Cybersecurity is agnostic from politics, but we're not immune from it. And now we're not just talking about cybersecurity, we're talking about kinetic warfare as well. Because if you didn't know, we are currently watching a dangerous escalation in the Russia-Ukraine war. And this is at the exact same time the United States is publicly trying to position itself as a broker for peace. Now, if you're a longtime listener, again, and follower of mine, you know that I've been involved in some way, shape, or form in this conflict since the very beginning, to the point where you can go on my YouTube channel or SoundCloud and actually listen to the interviews or watch the interviews I was doing with members of Ukraine's parliament. So this is something that I've been keeping up with, and this, I think, is really caused, this latest news, cause for concern, because according to multiple reports, Russia has continued launching massive drone and missile strikes across Ukraine, but that includes strikes that have reportedly affected facilities that are tied to both American and Western economic interests, meaning American corporations with presence in Ukraine are being hit by Russian missiles and drones. But what makes this really interesting And I think significant is the timing of this all, because these strikes are happening while Washington is pushing diplomacy and while President Trump has publicly suggested there could be a path forward to negotiations with Russian President Vladimir Putin. But at the same time, basically, Russian military, their behavior is suggesting that the Kremlin still believes it can gain leverage through force before they have to basically make any concessions to Ukraine, the US, Europe, whoever. And on top of this, Ukraine isn't going anywhere. They're not collapsing. In fact, several assessments of Ukraine have become basically say that Ukraine has become increasingly effective at long-range drone warfare to the point that they are now striking deep inside Russian borders, hitting essentially the Russian war economy. So we're talking about oil, industrial infrastructure, everything that Russia would need for its warfighting capacity. So what we're really seeing here, I think, is a more volatile phase that we are starting to enter into this war, because Russia is escalating attacks to put more pressure on Ukraine as well as the West. If you recall, after Viktor Orban of Hungary essentially lost that election, Hungary's vote flipped, and now the Europeans are giving over $100 billion to Ukraine to fill up the gap where the United States stopped sending money to Ukraine. But the U.S. is trying to balance diplomacy as well as deterrence, among other things, including just political fatigue back at home. You know, America's kind of tired of wars and all of that, you know, from whether it's Iran that recently started or Ukraine that's been going on for 4+ years, that political fatigue winds down, right? And it grinds down on voters. So it's a huge, huge issue. This is creating, I think, a very unstable economic environment and political environment as well. And so while all of this is escalating, what has really surprised me at the moment is the lack of response from the White House. And again, this is agnostic to the party. If this were President Biden, I would be saying the same thing if I was seeing the same thing. Diplomacy, for the record, can be balanced with essentially a global notice that U.S. interests are also at play here. But they're not saying that. And I think that's of concern. And the reason why that's of concern is, as I was putting notes together for this, is I think a multitude of reasons. First and foremost, Russia appears willing to strike targets connected to American economic interests, not to mention Western interests in general. And that's despite ongoing diplomatic engagement. And so I think, you know, this really increases the risk of a broader confrontation across Europe and possibly just a deep miscalculation on the risk front here. And my day job revolves around risk, including political risk. So that's of deep concern to me. On top of it, we have now massive drone campaigns, and that is becoming the new norm. We're also seeing drone strikes in Iran as well, but sticking with Ukraine, reports are describing attacks involving hundreds of drones in a single wave. So it's basically an industrialization of essentially drone manufacturing as a war fighting capability. And the Ukrainians are getting incredibly good at it. The Russians are using it as well. And interestingly enough, the Russians have been using Iranian drones. I don't know if they still are, but at least prior to this new conflict with Iran. On top of this, the line between military and civilian infrastructure is eroding. That's a huge concern, because we have seen basically things like residential areas, energy facilities, rail systems, all of these things starting to get hit. And there are essentially laws that have come out of the Second World War saying you don't go after civilian infrastructure. That's why you don't hit the bridges, all these kinds of things. But the Russians aren't really necessarily abiding by that here, right? And probably the Ukrainians to some extent too. But there's also growing evidence that both sides are targeting economic infrastructure, right? Ukraine is hitting, as I mentioned, oil and industrial assets. Russia is hitting Ukrainian infrastructure and factories. And so if you look at this in the long term in terms of economics, that creates instability. And that goes beyond just the theater of conflict or the war. That economically harms potentially both countries, but both regions that they're in. Obviously, they're next to each other, but this is a huge thing that we have to account for. And on top of this, diplomacy at the moment is really lacking credibility because military operations are still intensifying. If diplomacy is going to work, you have to have a de-escalation. So when ceasefires collapse almost immediately, if you will, which has happened a few times in this conflict, basically attacks are going to continue during negotiations and everything else. That really just tells us that neither side thinks we're near a resolution to this war. And quite frankly, that's the way it's looking right now. So something also that's rather concerning to me at the moment is that Europe is increasingly questioning whether it can rely on long-term American strategic consistency. That's been a serious issue lately, and that has major implications for basically cohesion when we are talking about alliances, Western deterrence, NATO, all of these different things. This is a huge one. And that's a big issue, especially if we have a shifting landscape as it involves relations with Russia and other adversarial nations. And finally, the longer this continues, the greater the risk of spillover. So if I'm thinking about this, cyber attacks, basically sabotage on infrastructure, growing refugee issues, as we have a huge amount of displacement here, not to mention things like energy disruption, or maybe there's accidental attacks on NATO territory, meaning a NATO country gets hit, which we've seen on consulates on Ukrainian soil, but imagine Poland getting hit, right? So even if no side wants a wider war, prolonged conflicts like this just create possible mistakes and the opportunities for mistakes. And I think that's a huge problem. And so if I'm thinking about this on how the White House should respond, like if I were running the show, here's my thought process on this, because I think the most effective approach here that essentially the Trump administration could take is a firm, measured, and consistent strategy, not necessarily performative. And President Trump, for the record, is very good at performative. But having a consistent strategy ensures stability, I think, in the diplomacy process. So the first thing I think is the administration should clearly state that attacks affecting American-owned or American economic interests or even allied economic assets, I think it needs to be publicly stated that's unacceptable, regardless of whatever negotiations are going on. That has to be very clear that the United States finds attacks on its interests wherever they are in the world as simply unacceptable. That does not mean that we're going to like escalate militarily overnight or anything like that. But ambiguity, I think, in this specific thing, I think just invites more aggressive behavior. It has to be very clear that this is unacceptable, and it's not right now. The second thing I was thinking is that essentially Washington needs to pair diplomacy with deterrence itself, right? Because peace talks have to have leverage. And without that leverage, you're not going to succeed. So if the U.S. wants negotiations to be taken seriously, the U.S. has to demonstrate that essentially an escalation by Russia is going to carry a cost. But it's also true of Ukraine. Ukraine, if they escalate, it also has to have a cost. And so to be honest here, with the U.S. cutting funds to Ukraine, it's harder to be the peace broker as trust has been lowered. And I think that's something that we have to really consider. Because my third point, as I'm just taking notes and was writing this down, is that the administration should coordinate more closely with its European allies instead of appearing to negotiate around them. This has been something that has been very characteristic of kind of like the cowboy diplomacy, you know, that we've seen out of not just Trump, but like multiple presidents in the past. So one of Kremlin's longstanding objectives has been essentially to fracture Western unity. They want to see NATO gone. They want to see Europe kind of infighting. And so the U.S. should avoid actions that unintentionally reinforce that perception. Right? If anything, we should be strengthening NATO. We should be having optics for that. I don't care whether you like it or hate it. It is a deterrence to basically the expansion of Russian interests militarily. And I think that's an important one. And so my fourth point here is that the White House should be honest with the American public about the reality of what is happening in this particular war, right? There's been a tendency from multiple governments, for the record, over the years to simply oversimplify the war politically. This is true of Iraq, Afghanistan, like a whole bunch of others as well. This is now a grinding conflict. And there are global economic insecurity consequences that come from essentially not having this be very public and informed, essentially informing the voters of what is happening. And I think Americans can handle nuance if they're given the full picture in a fair and balanced context. And in the days where we are politically divided, and again, I do not care what side of the political spectrum you're on, getting a fair and balanced context is a difficult prospect. And by virtue of that, it can potentially skew you one way or the other by making what I would consider an uninformed decision. So this is super important as well. Now, my fifth point here is that the U.S. should push for interim objectives that are realistic. I think that's important, instead of just looking at a final peace settlement here. In other words, make it incremental. You know, things like limited ceasefires or protections for specific infrastructure or even exchanges of prisoner, I think are more achievable in the near term. It would basically create stability in the Black Sea as well, as a lot of commerce happens because there are other countries that border the Black Sea, not just Ukraine and Russia. So I think that's important as well. And finally, and this is my final point here of if I were running the White House, is that the administration should prepare for the possibility that this war is going to go on for years, not months. It's honest to God, I think that's a real possibility here. And so patience with, like, you know, strategic patience here, you know, readiness in the defense industrial base of the United States, resilience on the cybersecurity side, and then just reaffirming alliances across Europe and other, you know, other important allies in the area, I think matter more than just a headline that we could generate on, you know, talks are happening, diplomacy is happening, because quite frankly, it's not at any real level at the moment. Not when one side is not publicly coming out and essentially saying what they believe or what their stance is, aka hitting American interests, is unacceptable. That should be a very loud and clear message. And so if I'm looking at one of the core challenges here that the White House today has in this situation, I think it's this. It has to avoid looking weak to Moscow while also avoiding a direct NATO-Russia confrontation. And that is something that seems to be gearing up. We have an extraordinarily narrow path here. And right now, everything is suggesting that this conflict is going to be harder and it's going to be wider. It's not going to be easier to contain. And so we need to start that now. And it starts with an understanding of the lines publicly that Russia and Ukraine cannot cross, and giving the world a proper context on what American interests actually means. And I think that's so unbelievably important. So best of luck to us. But right now, I don't see this ending anytime soon. You know my thoughts, and hopefully I'm wrong. Major tech companies like Google, Microsoft, and xAI are now agreeing to share their most powerful AI models with the government before releasing them publicly. Anyone else see the potential issue here? Now, government officials are saying that they want to test these systems for risks. Now, we are talking about things like exploring this for cyber threats, misuse, and everything else. Now, obviously, this comes after concerns were raised by Mythos, which is Anthropic's super powerful AI that seems to be finding vulnerabilities that nobody has found for literally decades in some cases. I did a video a few weeks ago on this, very excited about it, you know, in terms of finding vulnerabilities and remediating them. But obviously, there's a lot of negatives there. And here we are. So one of these consequences is the government is spinning these things up, because this also represents a pivot, a real shift for the Trump administration, because earlier efforts, basically right since the inauguration in 2025 in January, have focused on deregulation, right? Literally, I think it was the day of the inauguration or the day after, where then President Trump, who had just been sworn in, got on stage and basically said, you know, we've killed the AI executive orders on ethical standards, but we are also now partnering with Larry Ellison of Oracle. The SoftBank guy was there. I can never remember his name. And the U.S. was spending $500 billion. There's always been this push to basically deregulate in the Trump administration, but now they're exploring pre-release reviews, not to mention possible executive orders on this, and also broader oversight to ensure that AI doesn't pose national security risks. And quite frankly, there are pros and cons to this. There's a lot that goes into something like this. And so let's start with the good here, because I do think this has the possibility to improve national security. right? I mean, early testing could help catch dangerous possibilities, you know, and capabilities that an AI could have. You know, I mean, think about an AI that can teach you how to make biological weapons. That's been in the news lately, et cetera, et cetera. It also does give better visibility for the government. Officials can understand what a cutting edge AI can actually do before it gets, you know, released out into the general world. And it kind of creates a prevention over reaction kind of stage. As I'm just thinking this through and putting my notes together earlier, like, risks can be addressed before a public release and not after the damage. So it's more proactive than reactive in this case. But again, I've got thoughts on this. Now, on top of it, this does basically encourage a shared responsibility model rather than adversarial regulation if the industry and government are collaborating on this. And it also has the ability, potentially, I think, to boost some trust in AI from the general public, right? I mean, we might feel safer knowing that AI has been vetted, but there are downsides to this because on top of everything else that I'm about to talk about, you know, this would be the United States solely. I mean, China is moving as fast as humanly possible to get the most advanced AIs out there, as are other countries. And so we can't also discount that or ignore that as well. I'm not saying there should be no regulation, but there is a balance to be made here. And I think one of those things is the risk of slowing innovation in general. Because if things are slowed down for an extra review, that could delay releases and then reduce competitiveness of US brands and artificial intelligence for the rest of the world. The other thing I have a real problem with is political influence. This could be very politicized. And if we are looking at essentially what we have right now, we have a low trust society when it comes to politics. The right doesn't trust the left doesn't trust the right, et cetera, et cetera. Here I am stuck in the middle with you, you know, those kinds of things. And so I think that as we are looking at this, like most things get politicized, this is ripe for politicization. And I think that is a negative, especially, you know, if the Trump administration starts picking winners and losers here. And that is a real concern of mine. And we'll get to that in a second. On top of this, this starts to really centralize power, you know, essentially at the executive branch, because that oversight that the executive branch may have may concentrate too much control over AI versus the checks and balances that historically the United States has had, and such as, you know, the House of Representatives or the Senate being the people's houses, essentially may potentially lose that check and oversight. And right now, there's also unclear standards. Right. So there's no one AI firm or capability that rules right now. And so there's no standards or guidelines for this. I think without any kind of framework that the government's putting out, this could be confusing for companies that now have to retool products, realign things based on a standard that, let's say, doesn't necessarily speak to them, but might speak to others, you know, AKA competitors, those kinds of things. On top of it, we do have that global competition risk. Like I said, China is moving faster, you know, and they're not going to have those kinds of constraints. That's actually one of the benefits of an authoritarian regime over a democratic regime, is that when the dear leader says, we're going to do X, the entire government apparatus does X, and they can pivot very fast, which is why they can build things faster because they have less regulations, or they can cut through regulations faster, those kinds of things. I'm not saying you know, there's a lot of downsides, more downsides to authoritarianism than there are pros, but that is one of the few benefits that the authoritarians have over democratic standards. And so the question then becomes, what outweighs what? You know, do the pros outweigh the cons or vice versa? And right now, I think, and I mean right now, as I'm talking to you on May 5th, 2026, I think the pros slightly, very slightly outweigh the cons. But I also think that it's very, very close. And I do think this is going to shift to the negative if it does get launched. Now, here's why. Okay, first, I think the speed and power of modern AI is creating, honest to God, real security risks that just didn't exist before. You know, I literally did a segment yesterday, you know, where I'm talking about that, where anybody basically can become a hacker because the advanced AIs can do the work for you. No human can keep up with this. I don't care how good you are, you know, in this. I think I'm pretty dang good. I'm probably not the best out there, but I like to think I'm fast. There's no way I could keep up with artificial intelligence if I'm being realistic. It'd be like me trying to get into a foot race with a cheetah. Like, it's just not going to happen, right? And And on top of that, some level of pre-release oversight is probably going to be inevitable given like all of those risks, right? You know, I think that's where pros slightly outweigh the cons. However, the balance hinges on execution. And that's where we're going to run into trouble, because essentially if the oversight that the Trump administration has becomes really heavy-handed or political, and I think it will, the cons are going to quickly outweigh the benefits here. And the Trump administration has already shown that it absolutely will get heavy-handed with this. I mean, consider what we've seen in the last year plus of the second Trump administration, Trump 2.0, in this vein. And I like to say, cybersecurity is agnostic to politics, but we're not immune from it. This is just what is happening on the ground, and we have to take this into account. I'd be saying the same thing if it was Biden or Harris or whoever was in office. But think about what the Trump administration has done that is heavy-handed. They blacklisted Anthropic. Basically, they labeled a literal U.S. supply chain firm as a supply chain risk. You know, and that's a huge problem, because the defense industrial base, for example, is over 300,000 corporations, which vastly hurts Anthropic. And typically the only ones that are considered supply chain risks are those that are like Chinese corporations or countries or companies that are in adversarial nations. That's a problem. Right. And the only reason why they did it was more punitive, because Anthropic just contractually didn't want basically their artificial intelligence used for things like autonomous weaponry and mass surveillance. Well, historically, what would happen in a situation like that is the military in this case would say, thanks, but no thanks, and we'll go to your competitor. That's a problem. That's heavy-handed. On top of it, we've seen executive push for that centralized AI oversight. They're also been looking at preempting state AI laws. You know, and this is something that the federal government has been very slow on. I've said we've needed national privacy laws, for example, for quite some time, but they're not willing to do it. So we have state by state. But a federal framework then aims to override state level AI regulations, which then potentially limits that local control. You know, if states' rights really is, an argument and a talking point here, then this should be of concern to anybody that believes in the states' rights side of things as well. On top of it, we have the potential to mandate ideological constraints on AI systems as well. You know, so an order requiring AI used by government to avoid certain topics basically shapes model behavior. And we've actually seen the Trump administration really do this, whether it's at the university level or the artificial intelligence level. Think of like all the DEI kind of stuff. And again, I don't care what you believe on that. You're for or against it, or somewhere in the middle, or you don't even know what I'm talking about. That's fine. But the point is that we have evidence repeatedly And that essentially this is going to happen. And so I think in the long run, this is going to be a con, not a pro. But here we are, and quite frankly, I think it's going to come to fruition, and we're going to see. My biggest fear here, on top of that, just being a con in general, is that I really hate if this stifles competition. In other words, this gives, Anthropic, or I guess not Anthropic, but Google and OpenAI and all of them, an in where they essentially can go through and then vet competitors' AIs and say, well, this isn't ready for prime time, or this shouldn't be released, to basically have a monopoly on things. And that is a deep concern. So that is your news of the day. Best of luck to us. But I do think, surprisingly, AI regulation is coming, even though deregulation has been the name of the game. We'll see what happens in the United States. And no time for our normal exit this week. Thank you for listening to the Deep Dive Cybersecurity Show with Nick Espinoza. We'll see you next time.
1: Hi, my name is Carl Sandstrom with a poetry moment. I'll be reading my original poem titled Red Heart Saloon. It's been a best day, and I'd marry you too if you meet me tomorrow in the Red Heart Saloon, where fortunes are cards and gamblers bet alone. But gambling your heart is a card never thrown. And every night's the same, living on the edge. But I'd marry you tomorrow if you come to the Red Heart Saloon. But she said no, I ain't coming to the Red Heart Saloon. For the Red Heart Saloon got no blood to warm you and no bread to feed you to. But I'd marry you tomorrow in the noble halls of this town. And we'll dance to and round, and it'll be the best day you've ever found.
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4: Here's your Curry Coast weather outlook from KCIWLP and the National Weather Service. Cloudy today with a 20% chance of showers and a high near 55. Mild southwest winds. Tonight, mostly cloudy with a low around 51 and a 20% chance of showers. Mild winds out of the west southwest. Tomorrow, partly sunny with a high near 56. North-northwest winds will become gusty by the afternoon. 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Thanks for choosing KCIWLP 100.7, Brookings, Oregon. I'm Pete Lutz.

0: 250 years ago, America's future was argued in rowdy streets and fiery newspaper columns. The Federalist Papers hit New York in 1787. 85 essays published every 6 months in a series of what today we'd call op-eds. They didn't just persuade a nation to ratify the Constitution. They sparked a fierce, brilliant war of words with the anti-Federalists. From Virginia Humanities, this is With Good Reason. I'm Sarah McConnell. Today we explore the power of literature, including the Federalist Papers, to shape us and our nation. With me is Ghazala Hashmi, the first Muslim woman elected to statewide office in the nation. She's Lieutenant Governor of Virginia and a longtime professor of literature at Reynolds Community College, which she loved. She's just launched a 4-year lecture series exploring how powerful literature is to governing and the governed.
1: And that's what I absolutely love about community colleges, because they open doors. They're not restricted to students. So I would have veterans from the wars in Iraq and other Middle Eastern countries sitting side by side with refugees from those nations. I had working parents who were coming back to school to try to improve their economic opportunities sitting right beside a traditional college age student, 18 years old. So all of those different kinds of life experiences and different perspectives all in the classroom, it was my job as the professor to create a space in which people could talk to each other and they could debate really, really hard ideas and come at it from different perspectives, but at the same time have the respect for each other and be able to engage the vast wealth of that conversation and change minds sometimes, change hearts. I could see it happening in the classroom. And that's what literature does. It is the pathway to understanding ourselves and the pathway to understanding each other.
0: I'll speak with Ghazala Hashmi in a minute, but her first lecture was titled What Air Is to Fire, and she took the name from Federalist No. 10. That essay was published under the famous pseudonym Publius, but it was really written by James Madison to address one of the biggest challenges of the Democratic Republic, the danger of factions, fringe groups, whose interests conflict with the rights of others or the good of the whole. Madison wrote, "Liberty is to faction what air is to fire, an element without which it instantly expires." James Madison and Alexander Hamilton weren't writing in a vacuum. They were trading fierce intellectual blows with deeply skeptical anti-Federalist writers who were using names like Brutus and Cato as their pseudonyms. And the public was entirely swept up in this drama. In fact, the rivalry got so intense that towns held competing parades to celebrate or protest the Constitution. On the 4th of July, a group of pro-Constitution Federalists decided to march through Albany, New York, and read the new document aloud to the public. This deeply angered the local anti-Federalists, who organized their own march, and the opposing parades converged on Green Street and quickly turned violent. The two sides clashed with clubs, stones, and swords. The anti-Federalists even rushed a cannon the Federalists were using for a ceremonial salute. By the end, one person was killed and at least 18 others injured. This is one of the most vivid examples of just how explosive the debate over America's founding literature really was. How do you keep a free, diverse society from fracturing into bitter, warring tribes? So at a time when our political climate feels just as combustible, Ghazala Hashmi is looking back to see how the written word can help us navigate the times we're in right now. Ghazala, I'm eager to know what made you think of this lecture series and whether you think it will help.
1: Well, part of the roots of the lecture series, of course, are selfish on my part. It gives me a chance to get back to the academic world that I so love and that I really, really miss. And it allows me to remain connected, most especially to the undergraduate students that I spent the better part of my life working with, teaching, and have always inspired me. And then also taking a look at government through the lens of literature.
0: The topic of that first talk at William & Mary was the Federalist Papers. It was entitled, What is Air to Fire?
1: Yes, that important line comes from James Madison in Federalist 10, and he's really talking about how do we control the political divisions that are sure to rise in a democratic structure.
0: And surely you can't.
1: You cannot control those political divisions. That's the conclusion he absolutely comes to. But he says if you try to control political divisions, you do more harm than anything to the structures of government, because that's like removing oxygen from fire in order to control it. Liberty is the oxygen, and we need to have liberty. So it's not so much that we kill the division, but that we are able to temper the effects of political divisions. And that's really where, you know, our idea of the three branches of government come from, is this recognition of the fact that you want to nurture as much debate and discussion in the course of politics, but you also need to be able to regulate the effects of dangerous political divides. And you do that by having political structure set up, three branches of government, and so forth.
0: So when you look at us today in the United States, and so many of us think that we are more contentious now than we've been since the Civil War, how would one regulate so that our factions are not dangerous?
1: Well, in the course of my thinking through about what it looks like here in Virginia, at least, I reached the conclusion that Madison would actually be somewhat pleased. We are still controlling the dangerous effects of political divisions. You know, we do have three branches of government that function effectively and separately from each other, judicial, legislative, and executive. We do have regular elections. We just encountered a peaceful transfer of power this past November. And so we're functioning really well in that regard.
0: That's a low bar, peaceful transfer of power.
1: It may be a low bar, but unfortunately, that's where we are these days in this country.
0: When did you first fall in love with the Federalist Papers? When did you first encounter them?
1: I was an undergraduate, majoring in English in Georgia Southern, and I read the Federalist Papers as part of a larger survey course around American literature. And in fact, I continue to teach the Federalist Papers to my undergraduates at Reynolds Community College.
0: When you first studied them, did you think, nice, but whatever? Or were you captivated?
1: I was absolutely captivated. You know, part of my love of literature has always been to look at the ways in which literature impacts society and politics and our broader philosophical discussions. My dad was a professor of political science, and I grew up in a household that always talked every day about what's happening in the world and what decisions are being made. I grew up with these books around me in my own home. And so reading the Federalist Papers as an undergrad wasn't new, because my father had a copy of the Federalist Papers in our home library as well.
0: Your father and your mother and you, from being a little girl, were from India. How young were you when you moved to America?
1: So I was born in Hyderabad, and I lived there with my grandparents and my mom until I was 4 and a half, and then moved to Georgia. My dad was a professor at Georgia Southern University. So as soon as he received his teaching position there, my mom and my older brother and I joined him. So I grew up in a little town called Statesboro.
0: What do you remember about Statesboro, and what do you remember about being a 4 and a half year old girl arriving in Georgia from India?
1: Yeah. You know, I couldn't speak any English when we first arrived here, and I had to start kindergarten a few months after our arrival, so my dad wanted to make sure that my brother and I were conversant in English, and so he made a point of speaking only in English when we first came so that I could adapt to the language. It was a hard transition in some ways. I remember being really lonely. You know, Hyderabad at that time time was a city, a metropolitan city, bustling with over 4 million people, huge population, and Statesboro was not. Statesboro, I think, when the college was in town, had maybe 16,000 people. So a big contrast, a big change. And I know my mother in particular felt very lonely. She left her parents and her large family and

0: happening in the summer months. My dad would take my older brother and me and drop us off in the morning. And the librarians were so wonderful. They never complained about these two little kids running around. But we wandered through the stacks at free will and picked whatever books we wanted to read and spent the time reading in the library, and then would come home with stacks and stacks of books. That was my greatest pleasure.
1: Wasn't that a great pleasure
0: of our childhoods? Absolutely. And I made sure my two girls had the same experiences. You know, we were fortunate to be here in the Richmond area. So whether it was the Richmond libraries or the Chesterfield libraries, my girls grew up ever since they were toddlers going to story time and being able to check out books and coming home with stacks of books of their own.
1: When you were sworn in, you became the first Muslim woman to be elected to a statewide office in the country, and you chose to have two different types of sacred texts with you. Talk about those two different texts.
0: Yes. The first text that I took the oath of office on is a family Quran, and it's my husband's mother's Quran. And it was very important to him that we be able to use that particular sacred text. You know, his mom had brought the Quran with her when she migrated from Pakistan and had kept it with her through all of her various journeys, and has her handwritten notes in it. So it was very special that I be able to use that. And then the second sacred text is the American Constitution. It was on loan from our Virginia History of Museum and Culture. It's one of the few remaining copies that we have, I believe, published in 1799 in Virginia. I think there may be 8 copies, and these were circulated to local governments so that they had the Constitution in hand in its original draft form, so that they could begin to use that in the court system. So that's a very, very important text that we were able to use as well.
1: How do you think your own parents and family's core values and your own experience as a young girl who came to America from India have informed your deepest values now?
0: They've always been with me. The first and foremost core value that my parents, like so many parents, shared is a love of education and learning. That was always critical. And it wasn't something just from their generation. A story that I frequently tell is about my maternal grandmother, who was a huge influence in my life, even though I did not get to spend that much time with her. But in the 2 summers that I got to spend as I was growing up back in India, really got to a sense of how passionate and strong a woman she was. So one thing she always shared with me is that when she was a child, you know, she was born in 1918, and when she was only 8 years old, she was pulled out of formal education. You know, she was born in a time and in a place that did not value formal education for young girls. And so after 8 years old, she never had a chance to continue her education. And she was so angry about that. She was very bitter. And she was committed to making sure that her own daughters had an education. So when she had my mom and my aunt, not only did they go to college, but they earned multiple degrees. And she lived to see each of her granddaughters go on and earn either a PhD or MD or JD. And I know she was so proud of that. So education has always been central to my family's core values.
1: After you got your dissertation from Emory University in literature, you taught for, I think, 30 years as a professor of literature, the vast majority at Reynolds Community College. I love what you've said about teaching at the community colleges. You've called it a sacred space where the humanities meet the real world.
0: Yeah.
1: What did you mean by that?
0: So in my classroom, I literally had the world in my classroom. And that's what I absolutely love about community colleges, because they open doors. They're not restricted to students. So I would have veterans from the wars in Iraq and other Middle Eastern countries sitting side by side with refugees from those nations. I had working parents who were coming back to school to try to improve their economic opportunities, sitting right beside a traditional college-age student, 18 years

0: old. So all of those different kinds of life experiences and different perspectives all in the classroom, it was my job as the professor to create a space in which people could talk to each other and they could debate really, really hard ideas and come at it from different perspectives, but at the same time have the respect for each other and be able to engage the vast wealth of that conversation and change minds sometimes, change hearts. I could see it happening in the classroom. And that's what literature does. It is the pathway to understanding ourselves and the pathway to understanding each other.
1: I love something else you said about the community college experience, that when you are teaching literature at a community college, you're not just teaching people, you're teaching people who are fighting for the time to read the literature.
0: Exactly, exactly. I share frequently, you know, my students faced immeasurable challenges, many of them working two jobs, sometimes three jobs, taking care of young children, taking care of elderly loved ones, and trying to find the opportunity to just read. Reading is a luxury. We forget that. It was not just something that was kept from the common person, the average person. You know, literacy, we take it for granted sometimes, but literacy is something that very few people enjoyed until modern history. And then the luxury to be able to be reflective, to sit and think, that too is a luxury that is oftentimes too much denied, especially to folks who are working hard every single day to get earn a living.
1: A core theme of your lecture series is literature and government and the way literature shapes government. How does literature shape government?
0: Literature is the core formation of all of our ideas, all of our philosophies, our sense of who and what we are. And it is through the text, the essays, the speeches, and also the poetry and the philosophy. You know, as Americans, we are defined so much by what philosophers such as Ralph Waldo Emerson, who may not necessarily be cast as a political philosopher in the way that John Locke would be, but is absolutely essential to the core of our understanding of what democratic values are. So when Ralph Waldo Emerson writes an essay like Self-Reliance and talks about that core democratic principle of the self, the individual who stands in the context of broader social constructs, his ideas get translated into the poetry of Walt Whitman, whose ideas then get translated into the speeches of Abraham Lincoln, who, of course, is the most consequential president that we've had in so many aspects of our American history. So literature is the foundation of who and what we are, especially as a nation as diverse and vast as America is. Sarah, as I've been thinking about the important passages, I keep coming back to some core writers, especially from our contemporary century, James Baldwin. And I'd like to read a passage. And this is something that I think is hitting home to me the older I get. And it is about death, but it's also really about life. That's what it's really all about. And Baldwin writes in an essay, "Life is tragic simply because the earth turns and the sun inexorably rises and sets, and one day for each of us the sun will go down for the last time. Perhaps the whole root of our trouble, the human trouble, is that we will sacrifice all the beauty of our lives, will imprison ourselves in totems, taboos, crosses, blood sacrifices, steeples, mosques, races, armies, flags, nations, in order to deny the fact of death, which is the only fact that we actually have. It seems to me that one ought to rejoice in the fact of death, ought to decide indeed to earn one's death by confronting with passion the conundrum of life. One is responsible to life. It is the small beacon in that terrifying darkness from which we come and to which we shall return. One must negotiate this passage as nobly as possible for the sake of those who are coming after us. And it's that last line that hits me the hardest. All that we do must be measured by what we're leaving behind, especially for those who are coming after us. That's our responsibility to our children, our grandchildren, and to generations that will follow us. As I think about this passage on death, I'm also reminded then of so many passages in literature that connect one way or another. You know, literature does that to you as you're reading and thinking. Your mind goes from one passage to another. So this passage from Baldwin reminds me of a critical section from Wallace Stevens' poem Sunday Morning, and he writes, "Death is the mother of beauty. Hence from her alone shall come fulfillment of our dreams and our desires." And Wallace Stevens, of course, gets his sense of beauty and death from John Keats, Keats's poem Ode on a Grecian Urn. And Keats writes, "Beauty is truth, truth beauty. That is all you know on earth and all you need to know."
1: I see you also brought with you a copy of Toni Morrison's Beloved.
0: Yes, I of all the American writers, most especially among our modern period, it's Toni Morrison's writing that hits home so hard all the time. I read Beloved a long, long time ago, and it actually never occurred to me until I was teaching one day. I was standing in front of a classroom and I was teaching Beloved, and it's a hard novel to teach in so many ways. And then I just started crying because, and I'm going to get emotional again, you know, as the mother of daughters, it's a novel about a mother who has done the ultimate sacrifice for her child. And it hit home to me that this is really the story of Demeter and Persephone. And I don't know why I never saw that, because I was so focused on the context, the story from Greek mythology of how Demeter, goddess of Mother Earth is what we would call her now. She has this beautiful, beautiful young daughter named Persephone. And one day Hades, the god of the underworld, basically the god of death, spots Persephone and he falls in love with her, and he kidnaps Persephone. He steals her from her mother and takes her down into the underworld to be with him. And Demeter's grief is so profound that when she cries and when she mourns the loss of her daughter, the entire world is frozen and it goes into darkness and sadness, into winter, and all of the beauty of the earth dies. And because of the impact of his action, Hades realizes that life cannot continue with this profound grief of a mother who's facing the loss of her child. And he promises to return Persephone for half the year to her mother. So when Persephone comes from the underworld and she is reunited with her mother, spring and beauty and life come back to the earth. That is the reason we have the seasons, according to the Greek mythology, and half the year when Persephone goes back to the underworld, Demeter mourns and mourns until her daughter is returned. And so that's the story of Beloved. It's the story of a mother who lost her beautiful child, who had to take actions because as a mother born in slavery, she could not bear the thought of her own daughter feeling the pain and the suffering that she experienced. And yet is such a profound grief. Her grief is so strong that she recalls the child, and the child comes back from the dead. The child is brought back to her mother because of that depth of suffering.
1: I'm the mother of three daughters. You have me.
0: Yeah. I think it really hits home when you're a mother, and you're a mother of daughters especially.
1: A mother of daughters. I love the phrase. Yeah. Tell me what's ahead. Have you thought toward the next lecture and the next theme?
0: I am thinking about doing Kate Chopin's The Awakening and touching on so many of the issues that we're facing, especially policy-wise and impacting the lives of women through the lens of what Kate Chopin was exploring in that novel. I also really want to focus on the issues of labor and poverty and the ways in which workers have fought for their rights. There's a particular text called Life in the Iron Mills that is wonderful and has an exploration of the kind of exploitation of workers in American steel mills, which I think will be resonant for many of our folks in the region, and I'll be looking at that. And I'm still thinking of how I might be able to bring in Barbara Kingsolver's Demon Copperhead. I just had the opportunity to meet Barbara a few weeks ago. We honored her with a resolution in the Senate. And Demon Copperhead, that was a hard novel. I still haven't finished reading it. It just hits home so in so many challenging ways. So if I have the opportunity to be able to emotionally commit to reading it this summer, I will try to integrate that as well in one of my lectures coming up.
1: Ghazala Hashmi, this has been a joy for me. Thank you.
0: Thank you. It's been a real pleasure. Always a pleasure to talk about literature.
1: Ghazala Hashmi's in her first year as Lieutenant Governor of Virginia. And for 25 years, she was a professor of literature at Reynolds Community College. We'll be right back.

0: Welcome back to With Good Reason from Virginia Humanities. We often remember where we were when history changed, and sometimes the speeches given in those moments etch them into our collective soul.
1: But I want you to know tonight that we as a people will get to the promised land.
0: From Martin Luther King's prophetic mountaintop speech in Memphis, or a blood-soaked field in Gettysburg, the right words, the right moment, the right people have the power to bind up a nation's wounds or launch a movement. Mary Kate Carey is a professor at the University of Virginia and a former White House speechwriter for George H.W. Bush. She talks with me about the power of voices, like Margaret Chase Smith, who dared to stand up to McCarthy, and Harvey Milk, whose 1978 call for equality ignited a movement. When did you realize, hey, I can be a speechwriter, not just a speechwriter, but for the President of the United States?
2: Well, I had a series of jobs where I was having all these skills that I wasn't really paying attention to. And so I worked as a columnist at UVA when I was a student. Then I had another job that was a news aggregator where I boiled down all the news into a paragraph summary. The next job was I was writing catchy sound bites for people on the presidential campaign. Then the last one was to ghostwrite magazine articles with George Bush's signature on them. I got offered this job, and I thought, sure, I'll try it. I'm sure I'll get fired in 2 weeks. But after a while, I realized not everybody can write speeches. I had a unique set of skills, and it worked out great.
0: This was George H.W. Bush.
2: Correct.
0: This was the father.
2: Yes, that's right.
0: What decade?
2: This was 1989 to 1992.
0: And did you admire him?
2: Oh, yes. I am a huge fan of his and Barbara Bush's.
0: I want to talk about one speech in particular. President Bush speaking at the 50th anniversary of the bombing of Pearl Harbor. That was a deeply moving moment for him. How did you go about writing that speech?
2: This was on December 7th, 1991. There were three speechwriters, and we started asking him all these questions about Pearl Harbor. He tried to enlist that day when Pearl Harbor happened, but he was 17 and a half and he was in high school, so he got turned away. So he went back on his 18th birthday, and he enlisted on his 18th birthday, became the youngest naval aviator in World War II.
0: You asked him in that interview about his war experience so you could channel how veterans feel who've lost their closest pals.
2: He started telling stories that night about all kinds of friends of his who had died in the war. He had one friend, for example, on the aircraft carrier. They were all pilots. And they were having a meeting, and one of the men stepped backwards into a propeller of a plane and was immediately eviscerated. We said, well, this will be very powerful in the speech. And he said, oh, no, no, we are not putting any of this in the speech because I will not make it through the speech. He got shot down on September 2nd in Chichijima in Japan, and his two wingmen did not survive. He did, and they did not. And for the rest of his life on September 2nd, he would remember them, pray for them, call their widows, things like that. And I think that gave him a lot of credibility. The speech that I wrote for him was in front of the survivors of Pearl Harbor.
0: Did it move you to hear him?
2: Oh, gosh, yes. I was in the audience that day, and it was amazing to watch him. It was, and he got through it without crying, so I'm very proud.
0: You have taught many courses at the University of Virginia, and one of them is a very popular course on the great speeches through American history. One of the things that apparently surprised you was how few of the students knew any of them.
2: Yeah. They're all familiar with John Kennedy saying, ask not what your country can do for you, ask what you can do for your country. I play the video of John Kennedy doing the inaugural address, and they all start laughing. And I say, I'm sorry, what's funny? It's not a humorous speech. And they say, oh my gosh, Pak the Khan, Harvard Yad. I can't believe how thick that guy's Boston accent is. And I said, have you guys never heard John Kennedy's voice? And they said, never.
0: Oh my gosh.
2: They've all heard Martin Luther King's voice because of MLK Day. Great. But they've never heard these speeches. And so that's what gets me out of bed in the morning is they need to hear the speeches.
0: So you expanded that class in a new documentary series.
2: Right. It's called Speaking of America. It's 25 or 30 of the greatest speeches in American history, but it's also the stories about the speaker and why did this person feel compelled to step up to the microphone? What was the moment in time? Did it have a lasting effect on our democracy and why? If you Google Speaking of America UVA, the link will pop up, and all you have to do is give your name, your email address, and say you're a friend of UVA, and you get it for free. So the first set of speeches is called Speeches That Sparked a Movement. The very first one is Patrick Henry's Give Me Liberty or Give Me Death, because that sparked the American Revolution. It was about 2 years before the Declaration of Independence. Jefferson says that Patrick Henry really influenced a lot of the conventional wisdom and that Jefferson sort of captured that and put it into the Declaration. Another one that sparked a movement was Martin Luther King's I Have a Dream. Third one is Ronald Reagan, way before he was president, called A Time for Choosing, and that was the beginning of the conservative movement.
0: What did he say in that speech that began the movement?
2: It was basically a bookend to Franklin Roosevelt's New Deal and all of the expansion of the size and scope of government. Reagan was the first to stand up and say, this is getting out of control and there's got to be another way. And he said, there is no left or right, there is only forward or backward, and I'm making the case for going forward in a different way. Another speech that sparked a movement was Harvey Milk, who was the first openly gay elected official in the United States. He got elected to the San Francisco Board of Supervisors in 1978. Stonewall had just happened, but Stonewall was not a speech. So this was the first time a persuasive message was put out for why Americans should support gay rights. And he did it on the steps of the City Hall in San Francisco at the first ever Gay Pride Day. And he was assassinated, I believe, about 6 months or so after that. And it changed the whole way people treated elected officials who were gay. It opened the doors. Probably the most powerful part of Harvey Milk's speech is he talks about America itself and its commitment to freedom and why is it applying to some people and not others. It goes in a lot of ways to all men are created equal, which most of the great speeches in American history do. He quotes from the Statue of Liberty, the Declaration of Independence, and the National Anthem. So let's take a listen to what he has to say.
0: And this clip is not him speaking, but from the movie Harvey Milk.
3: On the Statue of Liberty, it says, give me your tired, your poor, your huddled masses yearning to be free. On the Declaration of Independence, it is written, all men are created equal and endowed with certain inalienable rights.
2: So this amazing ending of the speech, where it's sort of this, what we would now call a mic drop, is that's what America is, love it or leave it. And he makes a very great argument on why does this apply to some people and not others, and we have to be, all men are created equal.
0: Tell me about Margaret Chase Smith. She stood up to Joe McCarthy.
2: She was a freshman senator. In those days, most women who served in Congress were there because their husband died in office. That's what happened with her. They usually would finish out the husband's term, and then they would go away and somebody else would run, a man would run. In this case, she finishes out her husband's term in the House, then runs on her own name, gets elected in the House on her own, serves in the House, and then gets elected in the Senate on her own. And here she is now in 1950, a freshman female senator, and it's at the height of the McCarthy, what they called the Red Scare. And she's a Republican and McCarthy's a Republican, and nobody is stopping him. All the men were a bunch of chickens, if you ask me.
0: Why weren't they stopping him?
2: I think they thought he would turn on them and call them communists. He said he had 200 names of known communists in the State Department. And she said, can you please give us their names? Well, no, I can't really do that. So she started questioning whether any of it was true. And she's anti-communist as much as anybody else. She wasn't pro-communist. But she started realizing that this was out of control. And so she decides she's going to stand up. She writes what she calls the Declaration of Conscience. And she gets up on the Senate floor and reads it by herself. Unfortunately, this is before C-SPAN. So we don't have a recording of her doing this, but what she says is, I speak as a Republican, I speak as a woman, I speak as a United States senator, I speak as an American. And that's when she says that we have to start living by the Constitution. The Constitution speaks not only of the freedom of speech, but also a trial by jury, not trial by accusation.
0: Did he attack her?
2: Oh, yes. And he was funding her primary opponent in Maine, and it didn't work. She beat the primary opponent, and it was actually later that Joe McCarthy, I think it was 4 years later, he finally got taken out of office, and the Republican Party turned on him. But it took a long time. She was way out front.
0: You know, the great speech by Martin Luther King that most of us know is, "I have a dream."
2: Right.
0: But another great one happened actually the night before he was shot to death.
2: Correct. So Martin Luther King gives this great speech called, "I Have Been to the Mountaintop." It is in Memphis, Tennessee. He was actually quite sick and wasn't going to give the speech. Ralph Abernathy goes to fill in for him, and the crowd, he can tell the crowd doesn't want him. So he gets off stage, calls Martin Luther King, and Martin Luther King comes over and gives this barn burner of a speech. The most amazing part is the very end where it almost sounds like he knows he's going to die. And I think we should take a listen to it because it's such a powerful ending to this speech.
1: "Like anybody, I would like to live a long life. Longevity has its place. But I'm not concerned about that now. I just want to do God's will. And he's allowed me to go up to the mountain. And I've looked over. And I've seen the promised land. I may not get there with you. But I want you to know tonight that we as a people will get to the promised land. So I'm happy tonight. I'm not worried about anything. I'm not fearing any man. Mine eyes have seen the glory of the coming of the Lord."
2: That's the last thing he said publicly before he was assassinated the next day.
0: And there's another heartbreaking moment, speech by Bobby Kennedy the next day when he has to tell his crowd about King's death.
2: Right. So what happens is he is campaigning for the Democratic nomination in Indianapolis. And he gets word that Martin Luther King has just been murdered. He's about to give a campaign speech, which he realizes is now completely inappropriate. And he speaks from the heart, no notes, in front of a crowd in Indianapolis that was pretty much 100% African American. As he's walking up to jump on the back of this truck, he says to the handlers, "Do they know about Martin Luther King?" The police all shake their heads. And he says, "Okay, you know, got it."
4: "Could you lower those signs, please? I have some very sad news for all of you, and that is that Martin Luther King was shot and was killed tonight in Memphis."
2: Then if we skip forward to the end of the speech,
4: "I would only say that I can also feel in my own heart the same kind of feeling. I had a member of my family killed. But he was killed by a white man. What we need in the United States is not violence and lawlessness, but is love and wisdom and compassion toward one another, feeling of justice toward those who still suffer within our country, whether they be white or whether they be black."
2: Here he was, the brother of someone who had been assassinated, announcing that the greatest civil rights leader in the country had just been assassinated, and then he himself was assassinated within 6 months. It's really pretty shocking.
0: Mary Kay Carey, thank you, and congratulations on your new job you're taking soon at the University of Denver.
2: Thank you. Yes, I will be starting soon at the new National Academy for Free Expression and Pluralism as the new founding director. Thanks for having me.
0: Mary Kate Carey is a professor at the University of Virginia and a former White House speechwriter for George H.W. Bush. Her new docuseries is called Speaking of America. Few voices pierce the armor of the American conscience quite like James Baldwin's. He was a brilliant writer and thinker whose searing insights on race decades ago feel so uncomfortably accurate today, they could have been written this morning. Here to discuss Baldwin's views on race in America is Dr. Pamela Reed, professor of literature at Virginia State University and founding director of the James Baldwin Africologic Institute. Pamela, tell me when you think you first really fell in love with James Baldwin's writings.
5: Wow. It was as a graduate student, because I had heard his name before, but I was a doctoral student around, the mid-1990s at Temple University's Department of African American Studies. I was blessed to have a spot in Professor Sonia Sanchez's African American literature class. And to hear her talk about James Baldwin, she would stand there and with her eyes closed, I can see her now, and just ruminate on Jimmy Baldwin and Jimmy. And but when I read The Fire Next Time is when I began to fall in love. But his essay, Everybody's Protest Novel, kind of solidified it for me.
0: Another great poet and contemporary and friend of Sonia Sanchez was Nikki Giovanni. In 1971, she interviewed Baldwin, and it was really an amazing moment for the two of them.
5: It was. She was still quite young. She had not reached her legendary status at that time. But she interviewed Mr. Baldwin, and that has become like an iconic interview.
0: Let's listen to just the opening of that interview from 1971.
6: And tonight on Soul, a conversation between James Baldwin and Nikki Giovanni.
0: Isn't that amazing just to hear their two names as living, breathing individuals?
5: Yes. Even that introduction was iconic.
0: Here's just a little clip from that interview between Nikki and James Baldwin. He tells her, "I'm proud of your generation." And she's done something he couldn't do, which is fall in love with herself for who she is and not simply believe what other people say she is. So here's that conversation.
7: What do you think about, let's say, the younger writers, of which I am one? Are we, in your opinion, like moving ahead? Are we moving out of that basic set of assumptions?
8: You have no idea, and I can never express to you to what extent I depend on you. I mean you, Nikki Giovanni, and also mean your generation.
7: My generation, yeah.
8: You know, in a way I have no right to say it, but I'm very proud of you. Something has moved. Mm-hmm. If I wrote that essay today, for example, I would be writing a very different essay out of a very different kind of problem. Mm-hmm. No matter what our hang-ups are as of this very moment, the hang-up of my generation or the hang-up of your generation, mm-hmm. you know, and the terrible situation in which all of us find ourselves, one thing has changed, and that is the attitude that black people have toward themselves. Because what the world does to you, you begin to do it to yourself. Mm-hmm. You become a collaborator, an accomplice of your own murderers, mm-hmm. because you believe the same things they do. No, you think it's, they think it's important to be white, and you think it's important to be white. Mm-hmm. They think it's shameful to be black, and you think it's shameful to be black. And you know, and you got somehow to begin to break out of all of that and try to become yourself. You know, mm-hmm. it's hard for anybody, but it's very hard if you're born black in a white society.
0: That's very, very powerful.
5: Yes, very profound.
0: Tell me about Baldwin's early life. He was born in Harlem, very poor, large family.
5: Yes, born in Harlem. His family was moving up from the South. I believe it was Louisiana. He was the only child that his mother had when she married his stepfather, who was a very hardline minister, very strict. And so he was very hard on Mr. Baldwin, and he became a child preacher. And he said it was his time in the pulpit that really shaped him into the writer that he would become.
0: He moved to France to live a life that was freer for him.
5: Yes.
0: But he came back when a dear friend committed suicide.
5: Yes. Now, he left after that, but he came back when, there was a string of assassinations with, beginning with Medgar Evers, Dr. Martin Luther King, and of course, Malcolm X. Black people were fighting for their rights, and he wanted to be a part of that. He wanted to bear witness. you know, he said, of all these years of watching the Westerns, you know, the cowboys and Indians, he said, we were cheering for, you know, the cowboys, not knowing that we were the Indians. You know, we were the hunted. He was in contact with, you know, presidents of the United States. He worked with the Black Power movement, like Amiri Baraka, at that time known as Leroy Jones, and H. Rapp Brown and Eldridge Cleaver. But at that time, they didn't really understand Mr. Baldwin. Unfortunately, they had a problem with his, you know, his homosexuality. And Baldwin also had many non-Black friends. They didn't quite understand that. I think before Amiri Baraka's passing, he ended up, you know, apologizing to Mr. Baldwin, and they became friends, and he better understood him as he got older.
0: One of his writings that had a tremendous influence on so many people and that has moved you deeply is an essay that was published in 1962 in the Progressive magazine called A Letter to My Nephew.
5: Even now, it continues to inspire a new generation of writers, because the young writer M.K. Asante has his autobiography that came out, I think, in 24. It's called Just Nephew. And he attributes, you know, reading Baldwin's letter to inspiring that work. And also the writer Ta-Nehisi Coates is heavily influenced by James Baldwin.
0: Here's the last paragraph of what he writes to his nephew. It will be hard, James, but you come from sturdy peasant stock, men who picked cotton and dammed rivers and built railroads, and in the teeth of the most terrifying odds, achieved an unassailable and monumental dignity. You come from a long line of great poets, some of the greatest poets since Homer. One of them said, "The very time I thought I was lost, my dungeon shook and my chains fell off." You know, and I know, that the country is celebrating 100 years of freedom, 100 years too soon. We cannot be free until they are free. God bless you, James, and Godspeed. Your Uncle James.
5: Yeah, he came from good stock. We all came from good stock. And in that way, it was to his nephew, but he was telling all of us that we are strong people. We're descended from greatness. But we cannot stop, and we have to keep pushing, and that is the only way that freedom can be manifest.
0: Well, Pamela Reed, what a pleasure to have you speaking with me today on With Good Reason.
5: The pleasure is all mine. I thank you so much for having me.
0: Dr. Pamela Reed is professor of literature at Virginia State University and founding director of the James Baldwin Africologic Institute. With Good Reason is produced by Virginia Humanities, which acknowledges the Monacha Nation, the original people of the land and waters of our home in Charlottesville, Virginia. Our production team is Allison Quantz, Matt Darrow, and Lauren Francis. Special thanks to Jenny Taylor for booking assistance. We had production help from Jennifer Williamson of WVST in Petersburg and Ben Dolly of VPM Radio in Richmond. 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I'm Sarah McConnell. 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
1: 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Up in the Rainbow Connection, Fridays live at 3 o'clock on T. Don't get too cute, get drop dead gorgeous. Even with back rolls. Let's get sickening. Hi. And leave Satan at home. Okay, Miss Vangie. Yes, Miss Vangie. It's no delusion. It satisfies your sweet tooth. So listen in to my show, because as Mother Rue always says, you can't love yourself, then how can you love somebody else? And that's the T at the Rainbow Connection. Shablam!
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3: 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Both are being honored by Southwestern Oregon Community College, or SWOC, as Industry Partners of the Year. South Coast Lumber played a vital role in creating SWOC's Innovative Works Pre-Apprenticeship Program. It's a program that gets students ready for entry-level jobs in the construction trades. And SWOC says South Coast Head Start's dedication to kids and family means new moms and dads get support from birth to kindergarten. The college says both of these crucial partners offering ongoing contributions to the success of SWOC students and the betterment of our entire community. So once again, congratulations to South Coast Lumber and South Coast Head Start, SWOC's Industry Partners of the Year. For KCIW Newsbreak, I'm Linda Lee.
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6: 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Today's topic is natural gas, the clean fossil fuel. Promoting it to replace other fossil fuels, 50% cleaner than other fossil fuels, is the claim made by natural gas proponents. Using stories claiming that natural gas saves money, think about it, they urge us. So let's think. When natural gas is burned, it releases 50% the carbon dioxide of other fossil fuels, a fact which supports the claim. However, natural gas is methane, a greenhouse gas in its own right. If this were the end of the story, natural gas could be a reasonable bridge to the future. Unfortunately, it is not. Methane contributes to global warming with over 20 times the impact of carbon dioxide, while from source to sink, methane leaks. Called fugitive emissions, only 1% leakage is necessary to negate the benefit of natural gas. Disturbingly, recent studies suggest that natural gas leaks from source to sink might actually reach 15%, well above the 1% cutoff. Though natural gas has become cheaper than its competitors for electricity-generating power plants, this reduced price is because much of the gas is extracted by hydraulic fracturing, known as fracking. This technique requires the injection of pressurized liquids into gas-bearing rocks, which fractures them, hence the name, and releases the gas. This is not a benign procedure. First, the Halliburton loophole, included in the 2005 Energy Policy Act by Dick Cheney and maintained by Congress ever since, allows fracking companies to include in the pressurized injected water toxic and carcinogenic chemicals that otherwise would be excluded by federal regulations. Reasonably, no other industry has been granted this exemption. Second, fracking consumes vast quantities of water. In an age of climate chaos, when heat waves and droughts have already compromised water availability across the nation, we should question how much fracking we could afford, even if it were clean. Knowing that we must leave over 50% of known fossil fuels in the ground, we should apply the assessment of energy returned on energy invested to fracked natural gas. Doing so reveals that it is one of the most inefficient sources of energy available. Even Exxon CEO Roy Tillerson has filed suit to prevent fracking near his Texas home. Natural gas is not the panacea its proponents claim. We should not promote it unless these problems are resolved. Recorded in the studios of KSKQ Ashland, Oregon, this has been the Climate Capsule. I'm Alan Journey from Southern Oregon Climate Action Now. Please visit our website at socan.eco, where you can learn more about SOCAN, our projects, and activities.
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1: Kids, women, and elderly people all sitting here. Suddenly the Israelis send evacuation warnings, and these people get thrown into chaos. They pick themselves up and leave. Half an hour, 45 minutes later, look what happens.
0: Israel orders all Lebanese residents to evacuate southern Lebanon up to the Zahrani River. We'll go to Beirut. Then President Trump threatens to bomb U.S. ally Oman over reported talks with Tehran around joint control of the Strait of Hormuz.
2: It's going to be open to everybody. Nobody's going to control it. It's international waters, and Oman will behave just like everybody else, and we'll have to blow them up. They understand that. They'll be fine.
0: Then from Bogota to El Fasher, we'll look at a new report on the UAE hiring Colombian mercenaries to fight in Sudan.
3: Since the start of the war in Sudan in 2023, the RSF has been fighting the Sudanese military, vying for control of the country. In late 2024, videos emerged from the aftermath of an ambush in the desert of North Darfur, showing that Colombian military contractors had crossed into Sudan from Libya. We decided to investigate.
0: And finally, the Justice Department announces it's investigating the writer E. Jean Carroll, who's won two civil lawsuits against President Trump around sexual abuse and defamation. All that and more coming up. Welcome to Democracy Now!, democracynow.org, The War and Peace Report. I'm Amy Goodman. Kuwait's military says it activated its air defenses in response to a drone and missile attack after Iranian officials announced they'd struck a military base used by the U.S. in the Persian Gulf region. Iran's Islamic Revolutionary Guard Corps said the attack on an unspecified airbase came in response to U.S. attacks near Bandar Abbas Airport in southern Iran. The renewed violence came as President Trump said during a cabinet meeting at the White House Wednesday he's making progress in negotiating the end of the war, though Trump rejected an Iranian state TV report that he may agree to a deal to restore shipping through the Strait of Hormuz to pre-war levels within a month, with Iran and Oman jointly managing traffic. This is the president being questioned by ABC News reporter Rachel Scott.
4: Would you accept a short-term deal that allows Iran and Oman to control the strait? And would they have to open it immediately, or would you be open to that happening over a period of time?
2: No, the strait's going to be open to everybody.
4: And who would control
2: it? It's international waters. Nobody's going to control it. We're going to watch over it. We'll watch over it, but nobody's going to control it. That's part of the negotiation that we have. They would like to control it. Nobody's going to control it. It's international waters, and Oman will behave just like everybody else, so we'll have to blow them up. They understand that. They'll be fine.
0: There's been no official response yet from Oman to Trump's threat. Iran's foreign ministry condemned it in a statement as, quote, another dangerous sign of normalization of lawlessness and bullying in international relations, unquote. Israel's intensified its attacks on southern Lebanon after ordering tens of thousands of additional residents to flee their homes or face death, with its latest order targeting all areas south of the Zahrani River. Israel's declared some 14% of Lebanon's territory a combat zone. The expanded forced evacuation orders include most of Tyre, Lebanon's fourth largest city. Meanwhile, Israel's latest attacks have killed at least 14 people, including several children. After headlines, we'll go to Beirut to speak with Ramzi Kais, Lebanon researcher at Human Rights Watch. Israel's continued to attack the Gaza Strip, despite the U.S.-brokered ceasefire that was supposed to have taken effect last October. Al Jazeera reports an overnight strike on a residential building in Al-Ramal neighborhood west of Gaza City killed at least 10 people and wounded 20 others. Four children are among the dead. The attack came on the first day of Eid al-Adha, a major Islamic holiday. This is a survivor.
5: At 10, we all woke up to the sounds of rockets. There was no warning of a strike or anything. Suddenly, we heard the sound of rockets and strikes and the screams of children and the screams of women. We in the Gaza Strip have not experienced a real truce or ceasefire for days.
0: Palestinian authorities say Israel's violated the U.S.-backed ceasefire 3,000 times since agreeing to the deal last October, killing more than 900 civilians since then. The Pentagon says it blew up another ship it accused of trafficking narcotics in the eastern Pacific Ocean, the second attack of its kind in 2 days. A short black and white video posted on social media by U.S. Southern Command Wednesday shows a boat suddenly exploding into flames. The bombing killed 2 men. The Pentagon says at least 196 people have been killed in 59 attacks on alleged drug vessels since September, though the U.S. has provided no evidence they were carrying drugs. Human rights groups, including Amnesty International, have called the attacks extrajudicial killings and a form of murder. The World Health Organization warns the Democratic Republic of the Congo faces a catastrophic collision of disease and conflict as cases of the deadly Ebola virus spread across eastern provinces plagued by war. On Wednesday, Uganda closed its border with the DRC as health officials reported the number of confirmed Ebola passed 1,000. Meanwhile, the U.S. Centers for Disease Control and Prevention has asked staff members to volunteer to screen passengers arriving on flights from Congo and Uganda for signs of illness. The request follows sweeping cuts to the CDC and the National Institutes of Health, which have seen thousands of workers laid off during Trump's second term. The U.S. has also formalized its withdrawal from the World Health Organization and gutted USAID programs providing food, water, health care, sanitation, and disease surveillance to countries including the DRC. In Newark, New Jersey, hundreds of prisoners at the ICE jail known as Delaney Hall are continuing their hunger and labor strike, demanding proper food, ventilation, and medical care, and their release from ICE custody. For 5 days, demonstrators have been protesting outside the jail in solidarity with the hunger strikers as federal immigration officers sprayed chemicals and charged at them. The Trump administration continues to deny a hunger strike is ongoing at the jail. On Wednesday, U.S. Congress members Jerry Nadler, Daniel Goldman and Adriano Espaillat entered the jail. Espaillat said he'd a court order allowing him to conduct an unannounced visit. This is Congressmember Espaillat.
6: There is a hunger strike. And repercussions and retaliations have been launched against the people in the hunger strike. We were informed that 13 of them were moved out since the hunger strike began, that there is repercussions and there is retaliations for people in the hunger strike. There is an active hunger strike by both men and women there.
0: Even though the Department of Homeland Security has denied a hunger strike is going on, so-called border czar Tom Homan has said they are considering force-feeding the prisoners. An Associated Press investigation finds that at least 10 immigrants in ICE jails have all died by suicide since President Trump took office. Since October, 7 deaths have been classified as suicides, the most in the agency's history. ICE has usually recorded one or no deaths annually. The AP found staff at the ICE jails ignored signs of distress, delayed mental health treatment, and failed to monitor prisoners who were already deemed at risk. They also permitted detainees to have access to materials that could be used for self-harm, according to the AP's review of ICE inspection reports and death records. The suicides account for nearly a fifth of the 51 deaths in ICE custody since January of last year. The Justice Department has launched a criminal investigation into the writer E. Jean Carroll. That's according to New York Times and CNN, who report the inquiry is looking into whether E. Jean Carroll committed perjury in a 2022 deposition during her civil lawsuits against Trump. The investigation comes despite a 2024 ruling by a federal appeals court panel in New York that dismissed claims E. Jean Carroll committed perjury. In 2019, Carroll published a memoir describing an encounter in the 1990s when she says Trump sexually assaulted her in a department store dressing room. When Trump denied the account, Carroll sued him and won $5 million in damages, with a unanimous New York jury finding Trump liable for sexual abuse and defamation. After Trump made disparaging remarks about Carroll, she sued him again. and won a second defamation judgment for over $83 million. Federal courts have upheld both verdicts,

0: TIA for work-related expenses between last November and March. Rush faces charges of criminal theft of public money. He's also accused of forging his academic and military credentials to collect pay worth tens of thousands of dollars. The CIA's internal investigation flagged the misconduct and referred it to the FBI, which searched his home May 18th. Court papers don't explain what CIA work could have required Rush to amass so much gold or why he apparently kept it all at his Virginia home. And CBS News has declined to renew the contract of 60 Minutes journalist Sharon Alfonsi. The move comes 6 months after the news division's editor-in-chief, Barry Weiss, abruptly pulled Alfonsi's report about the Trump administration's use of the notorious Salvadoran prison CECOT to torture and detain immigrants. At the time, Alfonsi protested, saying CBS killed her segment for political reasons, calling it corporate censorship. Weiss had requested several editorial changes and asked the team to request an interview with Stephen Miller, the White House deputy chief of staff behind the Trump administration's immigration crackdown. The report eventually aired a month later, after Canada aired the report first. Alfonsi wrote in a parting statement, quote, "In the coming days, network leadership may attempt to hide behind corporate euphemisms like modernization and restructuring to explain away my departure. Don't be misled. This was not a routine corporate transition. It was a deliberate choice to penalize a journalist for refusing to sanitize factually accurate reporting, and it sends a chilling message to the entire newsroom," she said. Meanwhile, a student journalist who won an academic award funded by CBS News condemned creeping censorship at CBS on Wednesday evening as he accepted a prize at the 47th annual News Emmy Awards ceremony. Santiago Campos is a high school senior from Washington, D.C., winner of the Mike Wallace Memorial Scholarship, named after the longtime 60 Minutes investigative journalist.
1: As corporate elites take hold, over the very pipes through which our information flows, journalism that serves the people becomes increasingly harder to come by, yet ever more crucial. And what the people want is the truth. So if at any time you hesitate to utter the word genocide or remain silent in the face of blatant lies, remember to ask yourself, who is this for?
0: And those are some of the headlines. This is Democracy Now!, democracynow.org, the War and Peace Report. I'm Amy Goodman.
2: And I'm Nermeen Sheikh. Welcome to our listeners and viewers across the country and around the world. We begin today's show in Lebanon, where Israel has intensified its attacks on Beirut and southern Lebanon after ordering tens of thousands of additional residents in the south to flee their homes or face death. With its latest order targeting all areas south of the Zahrani River, Israel has declared some 14% of Lebanon's territory as a combat zone. There are 300 towns and villages in this zone, and hundreds of thousands of people used to live there. The expanded forced evacuation orders include most of Tyre, Lebanon's fourth largest city. Since March, over a million people in Lebanon, nearly a fifth of the country's population, have been displaced by the war. Israel's latest attacks have killed at least 14 people, including several children. This is a resident of Tyre.
3: Kids, women, and elderly people all sitting here. Suddenly, the Israelis send evacuation warnings, and these people get thrown into chaos. They pick themselves up and leave. Half an hour, 45 minutes later, look what happens.
0: For the latest news from Lebanon, we're joined by Ramzi Kais, the Lebanon Research Human Rights Watch. He's in Beirut. If you can talk about the significance, Ramzi, of these new evacuation orders, is it for everything south of the Zahrani, which, of course, is north of the Litani River, and what this involves in the bombing that's taking place?
4: Thanks, Amy, and thanks for having me. And the order issued by the Israel's military spokesperson yesterday covers the entire area south of the Zahrani River, but it also comes after multiple displacement orders have been issued for over 50 villages and towns in Lebanon over the last 36 hours. And then after those displacement orders were issued, there was a blanket order issued by Avichai Adruy, the Israeli military.

0: Their spokesperson calling on residents of all towns and villages south of the Za'atani River to leave north of the river. As he noted, it's almost 14% of the territory, of the Lebanese territory. Not only that, but this comes in a period where it's, you know, supposedly a ceasefire. But despite this, there has been just in the last week, Israeli attacks have killed over 180 people. This includes over 9 medical workers, 7 children, 21 women, and in the entire ceasefire period. So from April 16th until today, there's been nearly 1,000 people killed, 975 people, including 48 children, 43 women, and 26 medical workers. When the ceasefire went into effect in April 16, returns were very rare, slow, if at all they took place. And this was particularly because the Israeli military had designated a large area around the border, around 600 square kilometers, as a buffer zone. It demarcated a yellow line, the south of which it told people they're prohibited from going. But despite this, strikes continued across the south, across the Litani, but even north of it. And so we're currently in a supposed ceasefire period, one where hundreds of thousands of people remain displaced. Over 130,000 people remain displaced across 600 shelters across the country, and hundreds of thousands of others are displaced in homes that they've rented or with families, putting, you know, great strain on the Lebanese authorities and their abilities to host or provide shelter for displaced people. But more than that, it's hard to see an end in sight. There is no signs that things are slowing down. In fact, on Tuesday, Netanyahu said that he and the Minister of Defense, Israel Katz, have ordered or instructed that there will be a deepening of the operation in Lebanon. Smotrich, the Minister of Defense, a Minister of Finance, and a Minister in the Defense Ministry, has said that for every explosive drone fired by Hezbollah, 10 buildings should fall in Beirut. Once again, I mean, they've both the displacement orders issued for, you know, the blanket displacement for the area south of the Zahra, the high number of displacement orders issued for villages, and the statements by the Israeli authorities showing, you know, complete disregard for the laws of war is not new. But it continues to happen. It continues to happen amidst a supposed ceasefire. And unfortunately, it's not clear where things are going, whether they will continue to escalate. But what is certain, I think, is that unfortunately it is the civilians, those who are displaced, who will be displaced again, who are being killed, that bear the greatest price, or that pay the greatest price.
1: Well, Ramzi, let's go to what Israeli far-right finance minister Bezalel Smotrich said. He said, quote, for every explosive drone, 10 buildings in Beirut should fall.
2: We will not overcome drones like any other. For every explosive drone, 10 buildings in Beirut should fall. The response to a significant threat must be far more significant. We do not respond to strategic threats with fortification, but by changing the rules and the equation. Extracting a deterrent and disproportionate price from the enemy must be a central pillar in our efforts to defend our fighters. These days, we are reshaping the equations against our enemies across all fronts.
1: So, Ramzi, can you respond to what he said? And the reference here to the drones is the fact that Hezbollah is reportedly using fiber optic drones that can evade Israel's defense systems.
0: Yes, exactly. I mean, the statement by Smotrich, this is the same minister that said a few weeks back, or perhaps more than a month ago, that Dahi should be turned into Khan Yunis in Gaza, where, you know, Human Rights Watch, like other groups, have documented war crimes, crimes against humanity, and acts of genocide. He's a minister in the same government where the Minister of Defense, Israel Katz, where, you know, the Prime Minister have said that they've instructed destruction of all homes along Lebanon's border, where they said that hundreds of thousands of Shia residents will not be allowed to return until the safety of Israel's northern residents is guaranteed. And, you know, forced displacement is prohibited under international law. People should be allowed to return when the hostility ceases or the conditions for displacement cease to exist. This is a, you know, the Israeli government has repeatedly not only violated the laws of war, but continues to declare its intention to commit more atrocities, to you know, destroy tens of buildings in Beirut, to destroy all homes along the border. And they're able to do so because there's no restraint on the Israeli military. Countries have not taken any significant pressure to suspend arms sales or military assistance to Israel, or suspended trade agreements as a result of the egregious violations that continue to be committed, that were committed in Gaza and are now committed in Lebanon. And additionally, I think another point is that there's a responsibility on the Lebanese government, given that there's no avenue for accountability for any of the violations of the laws of war committed in Lebanon, because neither Lebanon nor Israel is a party to the Rome Statute. And Lebanon could and should give jurisdiction to the ICC to investigate and prosecute crimes committed on Lebanese territory since October 2023, because only then would there be a pathway to accountability, documentation, investigation, and potentially accountability mechanisms. But in the current context, we're seeing no restraint both by the actions of the Israeli military and by the statements and intentions to commit more atrocities in Lebanon.
1: And Ramzi, you said earlier that the possibility of reaching some kind of agreement is out of reach, or appears out of reach. And if you could just elaborate on that and the position of the Lebanese government vis-a-vis Hezbollah. Hezbollah completely rejects the talks between Lebanon and Israel, whereas the Lebanese government is hoping that it's only through these direct talks that there might be a resolution.
0: Yeah, the Lebanese government is currently engaged in negotiations with the U.S., with Israel, on bringing the hostilities to a halt. I think when it comes to regular people in Lebanon, the feeling is of civilians. The feeling is that of helplessness, is that of not knowing what is going to happen, and what may influence whether a ceasefire would take place or not. The negotiations that are happening at the top level, whether between Lebanon, Israel, and the U.S. or the U.S. and Iran. But on the ground, it's been more than 2.5 years of consistent war, where supposed ceasefire periods are ones that are typically accompanied by near daily attacks, by continued strikes that don't look like a ceasefire at all, and that are a ceasefire in name only. So I think while these negotiations are ongoing, people are really left to themselves just to pass through this period that they've known for the last 2.5 years.
3: Ramzi, we just have 30 seconds, but you wrote, "While Israel continues to expand displacement orders across Lebanon, so shameful to see Lebanon's security services dismantling displaced people's tents in this manner. Where should displaced people go if this is how they're being treated by the state?" you wrote. And we're showing now video you posted along with those words. Your final response.
0: Yeah, this was a video shared by activists and reporters on the ground in the BL area in central Beirut of security services breaking down the tents of displaced people. There's certainly a large strain on the government, over 130,000 people that are staying in displacement shelters across, 600 shelters in the country. But that doesn't mean that people who are displaced should be treated in an undignified manner where their tents are broken down. Some of these tents belong not only to Lebanese people who are displaced, but to Syrian families, the families of migrant workers, some of the most vulnerable people in the country in the midst of this conflict. Whatever the plans of the state are, they had set up a specially designated area for tents for displaced people. That process should be dignified. And the security service, it is shameful to see security service breaking down the tens of people that have already suffered so much in this manner.
3: Ramzi Qais, I want to thank you so much for being with us, Lebanon researcher at Human Rights Watch, speaking to us from Beirut. Up next, we look at the latest on the U.S.-Iran negotiations. Back in 20 seconds.

0: John O'John by Sunny Singh, performing in our Democracy Now! Studio. This is Democracy Now!, democracynow.org, The War and Peace Report. I'm Amy Goodman with Nermeen Sheikh.
1: Tensions are rising in Iran and the Persian Gulf after Iran and the U.S. traded military strikes early on Thursday, just hours after President Trump said he was getting closer to sealing a deal with Iran. Following the U.S. strikes in the Strait of Hormuz, Iran's Revolutionary Guards say they targeted an unspecified U.S. airbase that was the source of the American strikes. Kuwait's military says it has activated its air defenses in response to a drone and missile attack, and the U.S. military is accusing Iran of violating the ceasefire agreement by attacking Kuwait. During a cabinet meeting at the White House Wednesday, President Trump warned the Gulf state of Oman, a longtime U.S. ally, that it would face a bombing campaign if it entered into an agreement with Iran to share control over the Strait of Hormuz. This is an exchange with ABC News reporter Rachel Scott.
2: Would you accept a short-term deal that allows Iran and Oman to control the strait? And would they have to open it immediately, or would you be open to that happening over a period of time?
3: No, the strait's going to be open to everybody.
2: And who would control it?
3: International waters. Nobody's going to control it. We're going to watch over it. We'll watch over it, but nobody's going to control it. That's part of the negotiation that we have. They would like to control it. Nobody's going to control it. It's international waters, and Oman will behave just like everybody else, so we'll have to blow them up. They understand that. They'll be fine.
0: Have to blow them up, President Trump said about Oman, U.S. ally. President Trump also said he felt no pressure from the looming midterm elections to make a deal. He also suggested signing a deal with Iran might be contingent on more Arab and Muslim countries signing the Abraham Accords.
3: I would like to have the countries we were talking about, Saudi Arabia, UAE, Qatar, and the others, we'd like to have them immediately join the, and Steve Witkoff is working on that with Jared and some others, but would like to have them join the Abraham Accords. It'll be historic if they do it. And we would, I think they owe that to us, to be honest. I'm not sure we should make the deal if they don't sign.
0: For more on all of this, we're joined by Robert Malley, the Middle East Program Director at the International Crisis Group, was a senior Middle East official under Presidents Clinton, Obama, and Biden, and most recently former U.S. Special Envoy for Iran in the Biden administration, co-author with Hussein Agha of the new book Tomorrow is Yesterday, Life, Death, and the Pursuit of Peace in Israel-Palestine. Robert, welcome back to Democracy Now! First, talk about the U.S. threatening to blow up its own ally, I should say Trump threatening to blow up Oman around sharing control of the Strait of Hormuz, and then go into the Abraham Accords.
4: Yeah, well, first, thanks for having me. Listen, we could spend hours trying to dissect every statement by the president. It's not clear that it's particularly useful because he says the most extravagant things. Yesterday may have taken the cake in some respects, threatening to blow up Oman, but also making this connection between a negotiation with Iran and expanding the Abraham Accords, including to Saudi Arabia and Qatar, and making this strange argument that somehow they owe it to the president, even though, if anything, right now what they have towards the president is real resentment because he's the one who got them into this mess. It's because of his unlawful, unnecessary war that the Strait of Hormuz is closed. So I don't know by what logic he thinks that they owe him something because he's going to get them out, perhaps, of the mess that he created. In any event, it's a completely illusory, elusive chase. There is not a chance at all that Qatar or Saudi Arabia coming out of this war with this Israeli government and this in this context are going to normalize relations with Israel. One hopes that he just threw that out and will quickly forget it. But if it becomes, in his mind, a condition for a deal, this simply won't be one.
1: And Robert, you were one of the key negotiators for the 2015 Iran nuclear deal during the Obama administration. And several people are now speculating that whatever deal emerges between Iran and the U.S., it will not be very different from the 2015 deal. Could you just elaborate on that?
4: I mean, you know, the situation is different from 2015, so the comparison is going to be very inexact. Iran is not in the position it was before. It has discovered a tool, the control of the Strait of Hormuz, that it didn't really know it had, or if it knew it had it, it wasn't prepared to use it. Its nuclear program is in a very different state than it was in 2015. In some ways, it's weak because it's been bombed. In other ways, it's strong because Iran has accumulated irreversible knowledge. I think the comparison in some ways is sort of a futile exercise. I don't think, I don't want the president to think that whatever deal he reaches is going to be worse than the JCPOA, because that will just give him another incentive not to conclude a deal. I think the main question is, number one, what this war shows and where we are today demonstrates that his decision to withdraw from the deal in 2018 was a completely reckless and absurd one, because we're now in a position where we're renegotiating issues that had already been settled and negotiating a new issue that never should have been on the table in the first place, which is reopening the Strait of Hormuz. The one lesson, though, the comparison where I think some of the critics of the JCPOA are having a very hard time with the current reality, is that the two main criticisms of the Joint Comprehensive Plan of Action

0: thing is for sure, Iran will retain what it considers its right to enrich, and the deal will not touch on those other issues that I just mentioned. So the logic of the deal, even if the details will be different, the basic construct of the deal, which is nuclear constraints in exchange for sanctions relief, that's the only deal that's on offer. And again, we should never have been in the position we're in now. The president's decision to rip up the deal, to impose maximum pressure sanctions, and then to go to war has left us in a weaker position and without any option for getting a deal that would be dramatically different from the one that was concluded in 2015 at best.
1: Well, Robert, you're back at the International Crisis Group. You were previously the president, now Middle East Program Director. The latest Crisis Group monitor on Iran has, of course, as you have too now, cautioned against any speculation about the deal because it's not clear exactly what it contains yet, but also elaborates on a new institutional arrangement Iran has made around the Strait of Hormuz. The so-called Persian Gulf Strait Authority was formalized by Iran's Supreme National Security Council earlier this month on the 18th, 19th of May, which, quote, and this is taken from the Crisis Group Monitor document, quote, appears designed to turn ad hoc Revolutionary Guards interdictions into a permanent regulatory apparatus. Vessels seeking transit must file ownership details, insurance documentation, crew manifests, and cargo declarations with the authority before receiving a permit. Now, this is presumably entirely unacceptable, not only to the U.S., but also to Gulf countries. If you could talk about the significance of this and where it might fit into any potential deal.
0: Right. Well, so first, just a reminder, I said it earlier, but we're now negotiating over an issue that wasn't even existing before the war. And the main topic of negotiation is opening the strait that was not closed prior to the launching of this illegal war. So that's point number one. Point number two, yes, what Iran, it's discovered that it has this ability. Again, it always had it, but it's now put it into practice of stopping and restarting and imposing conditions for vessels to cross the Strait of Hormuz. That is something that is unacceptable under international law. It's unacceptable to the neighbors, as you just said. The point is, it's a reality. And so when President Trump says Iran will not be in control of the strait at the end of this, if there's a deal, he's right in one respect, which is I suspect the deal will not entrench and formalize any form of control like the one you just mentioned. On the other hand, it's a statement of fact that if at any point Iran is dissatisfied with the implementation of the deal or feels like it's being violated or for any other reason, it decides to close the Strait of Hormuz or to impose conditions, it can do so. But I do think, I mean, the one of the reasons why the negotiations are complicated is that Iran is insisting that it wants some form of economic relief for the damage that was caused by this war. And the most obvious one from its perspective, other than sanctions relief, is imposing some kind of toll, some kind of payment system in the Strait of Hormuz. Very difficult, as you said, for the neighbors to accept it. They're trying to see whether they could do something in which some of the proceeds of that tolling system or of that fee system could be shared with other Gulf countries. That's going to be a very tough sell, again, for the neighbors. But the reality remains, at this point, Iran has proven and demonstrated that it has this ability to switch the light on or off in terms of transit through the Strait of Hormuz. And that's something, that's one of the legacies of this war that everyone is going to have to contend with.
2: So the Iran monitor of your group, the International Crisis Group, has criticized the U.S. position for, quote, being mired in confusion. Now Trump says he doesn't care about the midterm elections, but there's been speculation suggesting, to say the least, that domestic considerations are weighing in heavily and that may force Trump's hand to reach an agreement fast. But according to other observers, this may no longer be the case following the Supreme Court's decision on redistricting. If you can respond to that, also the war pushing President Trump's approval ratings to an all-time low.
0: Yeah, so obviously, I'm not in the president's head. It's not somewhere I'm going to speculate getting into. But I do think listening to him, and let's put it this way, if you are an Iranian official listening to the president every other day saying he doesn't care about the midterms, he's not in a hurry, I think every time he says it, they believe it's proof of the opposite, that he's sort of protesting too much and he's trying to project an air of confidence, an air of not caring about what will happen at the midterms, what will happen to his political fortunes. I think that's very hard to believe, at least from their perspective. So they, every time they say it,

0: they view it as confirmation that they hold that upper hand in terms of who is more in a hurry to reach a deal. Now, I think, you know, again, watching the president myself, I'm confused, because you would have thought that given the poll numbers, and this is one of the most, if not the most unpopular war waged by the United States in decades, one can't even think of a precedent where there was not even a rallying around the flag, you know, instinct at first. This has been unpopular from day one, and it's only grown more unpopular since. It's having a drag on the economy. It's having a drag on the Republican Party's prospects in the midterms. So you'd think that the president would really try to get out of this war. And he's had many, many exit ramps since he first launched it. He hasn't really seized them. He's changed. He's gone back and forth. He's zigzagged. And I think what that reflects is the president is torn. On the one hand, yes, he sees the politics. I'm sure that people, his chief of staff, vice president, are telling him, beware, this is coming at a cost. And he sees that. On the other hand, he's somebody who hates to appear weak. He is determined to show that Iran has capitulated and surrendered. And those two instincts can't coexist. He's going to have to choose one or the other. Either he's going to want to continue this war until that elusive triumph, which he won't achieve, or he's going to have to settle for less than full victory. And depending on the time of day, depending maybe on who has spoken to him last, he seems to incline more in one direction or the other, which really is a reason why these negotiations seem to be going through all these ups and downs, when we think we're going to reach a deal a week ago or a few days ago, and now, who knows?
1: And Robert, finally, we just have 30 seconds. If you could comment on the fact that Iran has at least partially lifted its internet blackout in the country, the longest in history, 88 days, and what this might say about what the Iranian government feels its position is vis-a-vis its own population.
0: Listen, I don't know, and I don't want to speculate. I'm not there. I'm not sure how widely open it actually is. So I think you'd have to ask people who are there and who are witnessing it. Certainly, closing the internet has been an economic drag for Iran. I think they have found that it's very difficult to do business without the internet. I think it's a great difficulty for them. On the other hand, they have security considerations. They are probably afraid of what some of the people in their country feel, and also of outside interference. So we're going to have to see whether it really is materializes and how open it actually is. That's one of the sideshows in this conflict.
2: Robert Malley, we want to thank you so much for being with us. Middle East Program Director at the International Crisis Group, former U.S. senior Middle East official under Presidents Clinton, Obama, and Biden. His new book out, he co-authored, is called Tomorrow's Yesterday, Life, Death, and the Pursuit of Peace in Israel-Palestine. This is Democracy Now!, democracynow.org, The War and Peace Report. I'm Amy Goodman with Nermeen Sheikh.
1: We turn now to Sudan. A new report by Human Rights Watch has found Colombian mercenaries accused of committing war crimes in Sudan were trained in military bases in the United Arab Emirates. The report outlines since 2024, the Abu Dhabi-based security company Global Security Services Group hired hundreds of Colombian private military contractors who were then deployed to Sudan to fight alongside the Rapid Support Forces. Human Rights Watch found evidence that the private military contractors were in El Fasher in October 2025 when the RSF seized the key city and committed widespread massacres and rape. The report adds to evidence of the UAE's involvement in the war in Sudan despite repeated denials.
2: For more, we're joined now in London by Joey Shea, senior UAE researcher at Human Rights Watch, author of the new report From Bogota to El Fasher. So, Joey, if you can lay this out, and how did you find the Colombians to go on the record about being deployed to Sudan to assist the RSF? And if you can put this in a bigger political context for those who aren't following this carefully, the significance of what the RSF is doing in Sudan.
3: Absolutely. And thanks, Amy, for having me. Our investigation documented how this Abu Dhabi-based security company, Global Security Services Group, has apparently hired hundreds of these Colombian fighters before they were deployed to fight alongside, arm in arm with the Rapid Support Forces, an armed group accused of war crimes and crimes against humanity in Sudan. Now, since the beginning of the war in Sudan 3 years ago, there has been a steady drip of reporting, mounting evidence, pointing to the fact that the UAE has been militarily supporting the rapid support forces. The New York Times, UN experts, human rights organizations like ours have repeatedly reported on UAE military support to the RSF. And yet the international community has remained silent. To this day, not a single EU member state, the EU, the US, the UK, has publicly called out the UAE's role in helping to fund, support, and militarily support the rapid support forces. Now, when it comes to our investigation, we were able to conduct firsthand interviews with some of the Colombian contractors who were deployed to Sudan. Now, this research was incredibly difficult. It took quite a bit of time to convince these contractors to speak with me. And this research was also corroborated by a deep open source investigation. Thankfully for us, Colombian contractors are not very hygienic with their social media presence. So we were able to get a lot of information from their own TikTok accounts and other social media that they posted publicly and geolocate them in these sensitive UAE military sites before they were then deployed to Sudan. And I think what is most important about our report is that these contractors transited through sensitive UAE military sites, military bases in the UAE where they received training by Emirati nationals before they were deployed to Sudan.
1: So, Joey, could you talk about this Colombia-based recruitment agency, A4SI, what the origins of this company are and what role they've played in sending Colombian mercenaries to Sudan to support the RSF? This organization, this agency, was sanctioned by the U.S. Treasury in December 2025.
3: So A4SI is the Colombia-based recruitment company that was responsible for recruiting the retired Colombian personnel before they were hired, apparently hired by Global Security Services Group, the UAE-based company that we believe hired the contractors and which has very strong ties to UAE authorities, including senior members of the UAE ruling family. And as you said, A4SI was sanctioned by the U.S. Treasury Department in December of last year. And yet GSSG, Global Security Services Group, which we believe has apparently hired these contractors, paid them, has not been sanctioned, nor its CEO, a man named Mohammed Hamdan Al-Zabi. And in our report, we are calling for the U.S. Treasury Department, the EU, allies of the UAE to investigate GSSG and investigate its CEO, Mohammed Hamdan Al-Zabi, with a view to imposing sanctions, because at the core of this operation, we believe are UAE authorities. And it's sort of like if you're going to sanction A4SI without sanctioning GSSG, you're cutting off one arm of the octopus without getting to the heart of the operation.
2: Joey, what does UAE have to gain by this intensification of conflict in Sudan? UAE, a close U.S. ally.
3: Yeah, so this UAE's apparent support to the RSF is part of a broader pattern whereby the UAE has been intervening in neighboring conflicts for over a decade. Human Rights Watch has consistently documented how the UAE has intervened as far back as Yemen in 2014, 2015, and then in Libya in the war between 2019 and 2020, and now in Sudan. And we really see how the UAE uses these neighboring conflicts to project its political and economic influence abroad. And again, Human Rights Watch has documented scores of human rights violations that are linked with UAE's intervention. In Yemen, in both Yemen and Libya, we documented scores of indiscriminate and disproportionate airstrikes on civilians and civilian objects. And particularly in southern Yemen, we also documented how the UAE financed, trained, sustained and supported abuse of local forces, which detained civilians in terribly violent counterterrorism operations. So it's not just about Sudan. And with each of these, very violent interventions, the UAE still has not received any accountability and has not yet been called out by name by the international community. And in the context of Sudan, we're still relying on these ambiguous and weak statements calling out external actors fueling the war, rather than naming names and calling out the UAE.
1: And finally, Joey, before we conclude, why Colombia, and are there other states that the UAE, fighters from other states that the UAE has been recruiting?
3: There may be other fighters of other nationalities that UAE-linked entities have recruited. We weren't really able to verify those accounts. But the relationship between UAE authorities and Colombian retired personnel goes back to 2011, when Mohammed bin Zayed, the current UAE president, started to build an 800-person battalion, a foreign legion comprised entirely of Colombian military personnel. Well, at this time, this foreign legion was legal, the recruitment effort was public, but that was sort of the start of this relationship between UAE authorities and Colombian retired personnel. Colombia provides a very fertile recruitment ground that after years of internal armed conflict. There's also, retired personnel who are incredibly well trained. Also, they're trained on U.S. equipment, of which the UAE's military is also trained. So there's lots of interoperability between the two forces there. And we also saw Colombian fighters pop up, supported by the UAE in Yemen as well, starting in 2015. So this relationship goes back more than a decade.
2: I want to thank you so much for being with us, Joey Shea, senior UAE researcher at Human Rights Watch. We'll link to your report. From Bogota to El Fasher. Coming up, the Justice Department has announced it's investigating the writer E. Jean Carroll, who's won two civil lawsuits against President Trump over sexual abuse and defamation. Back in 20 seconds.
4: So.

0: From Dumond, Women of the World by Amadou and Mariam in our Democracy Now! Studio. This is Democracy Now!, democracynow.org. I'm Amy Goodman with Nermeen Sheikh.
1: We end today's show with the latest news that the Justice Department has launched a criminal investigation into the writer E. Jean Carroll. According to the New York Times and CNN, the inquiry is looking into whether Carroll committed perjury in a 2022 deposition. That's despite a 2024 ruling by a federal appeals court panel that dismissed claims E. Jean Carroll committed perjury. In 2019, Carroll published a memoir describing an encounter in the 1990s when she says Trump sexually assaulted her in a department store dressing room. When Trump denied the account, Carroll sued him and won $5 million in damages, with a unanimous New York jury finding Trump liable for sexual abuse and defamation.
0: After Trump made disparaging remarks about E. Jean Carroll, she sued him again and won a second defamation judgment for over $83 million. Federal courts have upheld both verdicts, though on Wednesday, the U.S. Supreme Court deferred its decision on whether to hear President Trump's appeal of the $5 million civil verdict. It was the 12th time the Supreme Court has deferred the appeal. We'll have more right now with Deborah Turkheimer, professor of law at Northwestern University and the author of Credible, Why We Doubt Accusers and Protect Abusers. Professor Turkheimer, if you can respond to this latest news that I think have rocked many in this country. President Trump faces paying E. Jean Carroll close to $90 million, and now his own Department of Justice is criminally investigating her. Can you talk about the grounds and the history of this case?
2: Yes, I can do that. Thanks for having me. I guess we need to go back to October 2022. During the discovery phase of E. Jean Carroll's lawsuit, she was deposed. And one of the questions that she was asked pertained to whether she was getting any outside funding for her legal fees. And she answered no. This Department of Justice investigation into perjury charges centers on that particular response. So it's a very small piece of this lawsuit. Donald Trump has tried over and over again to impugn E. Jean Carroll's credibility around the sexual abuse allegations. That has been unsuccessful over and over again. So this is about the question of whether she knew when she answered no to that question about outside legal funding that, in fact, billionaire Reid Hoffman had contributed some money to her case, to her lawyers, to enable this to actually come forward. Because as we know, it's very expensive to sue civilly, and particularly to go up against someone with the resources of Donald Trump. So this perjury investigation centers on that deposition. It's unusual in so many ways, Amy.
0: Explain those ways.
2: So there are some very technical, let's say, obstacles to proving perjury in this case that I'm thinking about even at this very early stage of an investigation. So, you know, one point to make is that E. Jean Carroll must have willfully or knowingly lied under oath in this deposition. If she simply made a mistake, if she wasn't aware of whatever funding arrangement was in place, that's not perjury. A second point is that the statement must have some material bearing on the likely outcome of the case. Here, when E. Jean Carroll's allegations went to trial, ultimately, the judge decided that none of this should even come into evidence. It was too tangential to bear in any meaningful way on the case. So that materiality requirement is going to be tough. The venue is unusual here. Why Chicago, you might ask? Well, it's unclear. Apparently, there may be some connection to one of Reid Hoffman's nonprofits. But venue is ordinarily in the location where an offense occurred. There's no allegation that the funding of the legal fees was itself improper. So I find that to be curious. And then the last point is probably the most important, which is there is a due process right not to be the victim of any kind of selective or vindictive prosecution. And it's very apparent on the face of this that the use of the Justice Department to go after E. Jean Carroll in this way is completely unprecedented. It is an obvious indication that Donald Trump continues to go after E. Jean Carroll in this vendetta. And in this case, he's using the taxpayer-funded Justice Department to do that. These cases are brought in our name, in the name of the people of the United States. And it's frankly galling.
1: I mean, so what broader concerns arise from this Department of Justice investigating someone who has successfully sued a sitting president?
2: Well, there is no precedent for anything like this. To take one question and answer in a civil case and to use that as the basis for this federal investigation, it raises questions about the allocation of resources. Why is this a federal case? Why is it in the interest of justice to go after E. Jean Carroll at this moment in time? And I think the inescapable conclusion is that the Justice Department is being used to pursue Donald Trump's continuing revenge tour against E. Jean Carroll. I will also note that unlike cases against James Comey, Letitia James, Adam Schiff, Jerome Powell, E. Jean Carroll is and always has been a private citizen. And so there's something about this instance that I think may strike people as even more egregious than some examples in the past where selective or vindictive prosecution is very much in the mix. This seems different. And I should say it's yet another example of the ways in which Donald Trump has tried to silence E. Jean Carroll, has tried to deter her from coming forward, has tried to threaten her into keeping quiet. Even if this investigation goes nowhere, even if there are no successful perjury charges, as I suspect in the end, there will be no successful perjury charges. It's hugely daunting to know that you are being investigated by the Justice Department.
0: And it's very interesting that he does this at the time of the theatrical release of the film about her called Ask E. Jean. And also that this came out after yesterday. If you can, in this last 30 seconds, explain what the Supreme Court did in E. Jean's case.
2: So the Supreme Court is continuing to sort of kick the can down the road when it comes to deciding whether Donald Trump has any reason not to pay the judgment against him. It seems as if they may be waiting for his appeal to come up in the second case. You mentioned that there were two verdicts against him, one for around $5 million, one for around $83 million. And it may be that they're sort of waiting to consolidate his arguments. We won't know for a bit. But right now, the Supreme Court is sort of sitting on these cases.
0: Deborah Turkheimer, we want to thank you so much for being with us, professor of law at Northwestern University and the author of the book Credible, Why We Doubt Accusers and Protect Abusers. That does it for today's show. I'll be in Great Barrington today for the 20th anniversary of the Berkshire International Film Festival, where Steal This Story, Please is the opening film, the film about Democracy Now! And independent media. Tomorrow, I'm headed to Tucson, Arizona, for Friday night and Saturday, a fundraiser for KXCI Community Radio in Tucson. That's at 10:30 in the morning. The film showing at 1 on Saturday and through the week. And then on Saturday night, I'll be in Phoenix for the showing of the film, doing the Q&A afterwards. Next week, Tampa, celebrating KFAI Community Radio. And on Sunday, we'll be in Miami. You can check our website the following week in Vermont and Burlington and Montpelier and St. Johnsbury and more. I'm Amy Goodman with Nermeen Sheikh. Go to democracynow.org for all the details. Thanks so much for joining us.
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0: Hi, this is Fred Migliori, and welcome to this week's edition of FM Odyssey. 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
0: And welcome to this week's edition of FM Odyssey. This is Fred Migliori. Glad you could join us. Well, here we are in 2026, and yet another Memorial Day, this year with more names to add to that list. And that was the song Live on the Wall, and that was from the self-titled Crosby and Nash album that was released in 2004, not to be confused with the Graham Nash and David Crosby self-titled debut album that was released in 1972. Just wanted to get that cleared up. In addition to that, this Memorial Day weekend also includes my birthday and also Bob Dylan's birthday. And I remember asking my mom, why couldn't you wait a day so that I could be born on Bob Dylan's birthday? And she said, because you need a day for yourself, which is something only a mother could say, right? Well, let us continue along with our theme of Memorial Day just for a little bit. And this is a song from Eric Burdon, who used to be with the Animals. And I really, really came to respect his ability as a solo artist, as you will hear, as our journey continues on FM Odyssey.

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1: Loggins and Messina and their song Same Old Wine in a Brand New Bottle from their album Sitting In Again, which was a great live performance they did many years after their heyday. And then we heard Jonatha Brooke after she split up with The Story and put out her first solo album called Plum. And that song we heard was called War. And that was done with Bruce Coburn. That's whose voice you heard on there with her. Before that, War of Man from Ann Wilson with Alison Krauss from the album Hope and Glory. And we started out with Memorial Day from Eric Burdon from an album called Till Your River Runs Dry. And that concludes our Memorial Day set. We have a lot coming up, so stay put. If you'd like to email me with your comments or requests, it's fred@fmodyssey.com.

I wanted to continue with a song from a band called First Aid Kit, and they're actually from Stockholm, Sweden, and they consist of two sisters, Clara and Joanna Soderberg, and they have put out some great music. There's just something that's very hooky about their songs, and their words are just phenomenal. I love their lyrics, very, very, I don't know, and they just work so well. And this is a song called Fireworks. It originally appeared on their fourth studio album called Ruins. But this is kind of a stripped-down version that they did live from the Rebel Hearts Club as our journey continues on FM Odyssey.

tire made of stone. The painted lady paddled next to him with two poodles on her lap. Garbo quietly picked a flower while the chauffeur won his check again. And as Barrymore took a noonday nap, diamonds fell on

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He had a falcon on his shoulder, eating chicken from his hand. And Fatty Arbuckle waddled by on his way to the bathhouse green.

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Been chasing her for weeks. 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Fine lady. This one day I happened to be real close to her, and I saw her standing over there. So I snuck up on her nice and easy, got my rope out,

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She's running along just fine till she stops and something spooked her. It's a

You know, I always thought that song was one of the most beautiful ones ever written. And then I heard Michael Martin Murphy do it again in 2018 with Amy Grant. And that's from the album Austinology. And of course, the song Wildfire. And before that, Hooves Are Sounding. And that is from Susan Graham White's album called Sounding Land. And in addition to making music, she also has another world that she lives in that she loves to pieces. And that's the world that includes her horses. And once again, speaking of horses, Chestnut Mare, before that from the Byrds, from their untitled 1970 album, was just simply called Untitled. And we heard Citizen Kane that had nothing to do with horses. And that was from the Byrds album called Byrd Maniacs that came out the following year in 1971. Chinese Cafe from Joni Mitchell from, I think, an album that so many people just overlooked. And I think it is amazing. It's called Wild Things Run Fast, came out in 1982. And we started out with First Aid Kit live from the Rebel Hearts Club. And the song we listened to was called Fireworks. And as I mentioned, they're sisters. They're from Stockholm, Sweden. And they are Clara and Joanna Soderberg. And they just put out some really, really great music. We have a lot more coming out of the corridors of FM Odyssey's library. And what you're listening to in the background is Nicky Hopkins, the piano player, and a song that he wrote for or when he was with Quicksilver Messenger Service called Spindrifter. If you'd like to email me with your comments or requests, it's Fred at fmodyssey.com.

0: It's time now for your good news for a good planet. Paying it forward. A former fraternity cook at Louisiana State University got the surprise of her life when the students she formerly served showed up on her doorstep bearing the ultimate gift. To the brothers at Phi Gamma Delta Fraternity, also known as Fiji, Jesse Hamilton was so much more than just a cook. She often gave them rides to the grocery store and the doctor's office and always provided a listening ear and a warm smile. She formed a special bond with the young men that lasted long after they graduated. When one of them discovered she was still working two jobs to pay her mortgage at the age of 74, he rallied his brothers, and the Fiji boys took action. They raised over $50,000, and in April of 2021, the former frat boys threw Jesse the ultimate surprise party with a Let's Make a Deal giveaway theme. The brothers showered her with t-shirts, koozies, and a fancy catered meal. Then they presented their former cook with two checks, one to pay off her mortgage and another to spend on herself. Deeply thankful and a bit overwhelmed, Jessie made plans to finally retire and take her first trip to Hawaii. And for the Fiji boys, paying it forward was the ultimate education. And this is Mandy from GoodNewsGoodPlanet.com.
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4: 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The legendary drummer Johnny Barbeta passed away 2 years ago on May 8th, 2024. And in this set, I thought I would play a whole bunch of songs that he performed drums on because he absolutely positively got around. Rather than sitting here reading you a list, I thought I'd let your ears discover the drumming of this gentleman on songs that you probably know very well but never knew that he drummed on. 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

Linda Ronstadt with the song The Only Mama That'll Walk the Line from her debut album released in 1969. She was just 22. It was called Hand Sewn and Homegrown. We're celebrating the drumming of Johnny Barbeta, who passed away back in 2024 on May 8th, including this one as our journey continues on FM Odyssey.

remembering the drumming of Johnny Barbeta, who passed away this month back in 2024, actually on May 8th. And those were a whole bunch of songs that he played on that you probably didn't know that was him doing the drumming. That was Sketches of China from Paul Kantner, Grace Slick, David Freeberg, from an album called Baron Von Tollbooth and the Chrome Nun. I wonder what they were on. We'll see. Before that, from John Sebastian, from a great album called The Four of Us. That's something that you should look up. That's just an amazing record. Immigration Man before that, from Graham Nash and David Crosby. And that was from their debut album in 1972. Not to be confused with what we played in the last hour, which was also a self-titled album by them, but it was called Crosby and Nash. Aha. And then we heard Linda Ronstadt, The Only Mama That'll Walk the Line. And that is from her 1969 album, Hand Sewn and Homegrown. And Cowgirl in the Sand from the Byrds' self-titled album, Can You See Him, from Bettdorf and Rodney's Off the Shelf. And Better Days from Graham Nash from his debut solo album called Songs for Beginners. And we started out with Johnny Barbeta drumming on the Turtles song, Happy Together. And that's the title track of their album. If you'd like to email me with your comments or requests, it's fred@fmodyssey.com.

And welcome back to FM Odyssey. This is Fred Migliori. Glad you could join us. Well, as we heard the drumming of Johnny Barbeta in that last set, he became part of the tribe of Crosby, Stills, Nash & Young, but only after Deja Vu was released. In fact, he was on the Four-Way Street album with them and pretty much drummed on a lot of their solo work as well. And speaking of Deja Vu, released on March 11th, 1970, on May 16th of that year, it became the number one album in the country. And I thought, rather than play the same songs from that album that you know in your sleep, maybe we should go back to the Deja Vu sessions and pick out a couple of gems that were alternate versions of the songs. Now, you got to listen up here. The first alternate version we're going to hear is a song that eventually became part of the Deja Vu album, but not in this form. And the second song you're going to hear is from these sessions as well, but this song did not appear until David Crosby's first solo album was released a year later, called If Only I Could Remember My Name. So let's get to it as our journey continues on FM Odyssey.

Here's another alternate version that was recorded during the Crosby, Stills, Nash & Young Deja Vu sessions that would not appear until the following year on David Crosby's debut solo album, If Only I Could Remember My Name.

0: Okay, now, here's a little number we used to do when we were out on the road with the big band. Maybe you remember this one.
1: I used to wander on the face of this earth, meeting so many people who would try to be free.
0: Hey, but now I'm here every Tuesday through Sunday night, two shows nightly, meeting all you nice people, yeah.
1: And now he's found the key, and if you want the winds of change to blow about you,
0: then hey, you better tip your waitresses, you know what I'm saying to you?

0: How about a big hand for Charlie at guitar? He's working overtime for you. And my lovely wife, Candy, on background vocals. She's a sweetheart. All right, we want to thank you. We're here again every Tuesday through Sunday, two shows nightly. We are the Moody Two.
1: I'm just a singer in a Holiday Inn. That's Bob Rivers from the album Best of Twisted Tunes, Volume 1. And then we heard Rainy Day People from Gordon Lightfoot's album Gord's Gold. Whenever You're Ready from Brian Auger and the Oblivion Express, their album Closer to It. That was from the vinyl box set that featured all their studio albums. And then two songs from the Crosby, Stills, Nash & Young Deja Vu sessions. We heard Laughing and Almost Cut My Hair. And that Deja Vu album hit number one on the charts this month, 56 years ago, on May 16th. If you'd like to email me with your comments or requests, it's fred@fmodyssey.com.
2: 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The number to call is 541-469-6822. 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
1: And welcome back to our program. Well, this hour is, I think simply I could theme it as songs that you can't argue with, and they're going to be all live. And we're going to start off with a song that gets me very, very emotional. I'm not talking about the song, but I'm talking about this version makes me very emotional when I hear it. 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

Thank you so much. It's a pleasure to be here tonight with so many extraordinary singers and players, so many old friends of Joan and of mine. Thank you so much for having me. The song that we're about to sing, we've only sung it in public once before. It was at the first Joan Baez 75th birthday celebration, about 5 years ago or so. So if we're a little rusty, well, we're the same age, so

in this world to carry on, to carry on. David Clayton Thomas. What do you think?

Well, I themed this last set songs you can't argue with, and they were all live, and that was Mexico from the Firefall Reunion album that was recorded at the Boulder Theater in Boulder, Colorado. And When I Die and One Room Country Shack from Blood, Sweat, and Tears from an album called Live and Improvised. And Such a Night, brilliant, brilliant piano playing of Dr. John, and that's from the Mountain Stage Volume 1 album. Compared to what before that from Les McCann and Eddie Harris from an album called Swiss Movement, live at the Montreux Jazz Festival in Switzerland in June of 1969. You Make Me Feel Like a Natural Woman, Aretha Franklin from the Rock and Roll Hall of Fame Volume 3. And a couple of songs from the Joan Baez 75th birthday celebration. We heard Diamonds and Rust featuring her and Judy Collins, and we started out with The Boxer featuring her and Paul Simon.

Well, that wraps up this week's edition of FM Odyssey. I'd like to graciously thank Paul Porzio in D.C., Marshall Wright in Florida, Steve Matteo and Al Basio in New York, and a special thank you to my late friend and mentor, Pete Fornatel, for inspiring me to do this show. FM Odyssey is produced from New York and Florida by Fred Migliori. 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Thanks for listening. Until next week, pay attention to the poets. You need them, and you know it.

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2: Here's your Curry Coast weather picture from KCIWLP and the National Weather Service. Tonight, mostly cloudy with a low around 51 and a 20% chance of showers. Mild winds out of the west-southwest. Tomorrow, partly sunny with a high near 56. North-northwest winds will become gusty by the afternoon. And then tomorrow night, breezy with a low around 50 under partly cloudy skies. We know you have a lot of choices in radio listening. 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I'm Pete Lutz.

This time in the Global Village, a special edition of the show in tribute to trumpeter, flugelhornist, composer, bandleader, and much-in-demand sideman Claudio Roditi, who brought together his two musical loves of music from Brazil, his native country, and American jazz. We'll get things underway with some music from a Grammy-nominated release that he did, one of a couple of Grammy nominations he received. This for his own album, Resilience Times 4, and hear from it, Prozeca, music from Claudio Roditi, as we begin this visit to the Global Village.

a special edition of Global Village in tribute to trumpet and flugelhorn player, composer, band leader, much-in-demand session player Claudio Roditi. He was born in Rio on the 28th of May in 1946. His dad bought him a trumpet when he was five, and apparently he broke it the first day because he was really frustrated that he couldn't play it, but good for his dad. He went out the next day and bought him another one. It helped also that he had an uncle who moved from the U.S. to Brazil and brought with him a huge jazz collection, and that inspired him as well. He would eventually move to the U.S. in 1970, spent a little bit of time studying at the acclaimed Berklee School of Music, and eventually then headed up to New York and threw himself into the jazz scene there. He would go on to work with folks like Joe Henderson and Herbie Mann, Tito Puente, McCoy Tyner, and Paquita de Rivera, just to name a few. He was also a longtime member of Dizzy Gillespie's United Nation Orchestra and also the tribute bands that followed after Dizzy Gillespie's passing. He would do a number of recordings under his own name, as well as, again, being a much-in-demand session player as well. And an accomplished composer and arranger, on top of his many other talents. Claudio Roditi passed away on the 17th of January in 2020. And here in this edition of Global Village, we pay tribute to him, exploring some of the music in his career. We started, as we mentioned, with a Grammy-nominated release that he did, Brazilians Times 4, a quartet that he put together along with some Brazilian musicians, Elio Alves, Leonardo Chiagalha, and Duca de Fonseca. And we heard them doing Prozeca from that release. We followed with some music that he did with German harmonica player Hendrik Merkens, another artist much inspired by both jazz and Brazilian music. And on the album Clear of Clouds, Claudio Roditi was a special and featured guest. And we heard a piece called Samba for Claudio that Hendrik Merkens wrote for that album and Claudio Roditi performed on. And wrapped up that set with music from the marvelous Trio de Paz, the Duca de Fonseca part of that lineup, along with Nilson Mata and Romero Lubambo. They had a number of special guests on their album Black Orpheus, including Herbie Mann. Claudio Roditi would also do some recordings with him. Claudio Roditi, of course, also on that release, and some great percussionists, including Nana Vasconcelos and Ciro Batista. We heard the Jobim classic, Onoso Amor, from that release, and that here in the Global Village, as again we are highlighting music of Claudio Roditi in this special edition of our show. Mentioned that one of the people that Claudio Roditi worked with extensively was Paquita de Rivera, originally from Cuba, one of the founding members of Itiquité, and an artist who has gone on to a very impressive solo career, drawing on not only Cuban music, but Brazilian

0: in music and classical music and more in his work. We'll take a quick break. When we return, we'll dip into an album that Paquito did called Return to Ipanema. Claudio Roditi, part of that lineup, along with Ralph Moore, Jay Ashby, and Danilo Perez. And we'll hear them doing a fascinating and somewhat different version of the Gershwin classic Summertime. That's coming up in just a minute when we return here to the Global.
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2: 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Take

0: A special edition of Global Village in tribute to trumpet and flugelhorn player Claudio Roditi, born May 28, 1946 in Rio, passed away in the U.S. on January 17, 2020. A composer, arranger, band leader, much in demand session player, came to the U.S. in 1970, studied here, and then launched a career that found him working with some of the giants of jazz, including Dizzy Gillespie and McCoy Tyner, also with Tito Puente and Joe Henderson, just to name a couple. And so we can name one more, and that was illustrated in that round, working with Paquita de Rivera. And at the end, an album that came out under Claudio Roditi's name featuring Paquita de Rivera, and in front of that, it was a Paquita de Rivera album featuring Claudio Roditi. From the Milestones album, we heard Sal Remember April with Kenny Barron, Ray Drummond, and Ben Reilly part of the lineup. And Paquito's album Return to Ipanema, from which we heard a nifty version of Summertime, including a little bit of Rhapsody in Blue that worked its way in there, a piece actually that went into the public domain in 2020, as did all sorts of things that were composed in 1924. Summertime from Paquita de Rivera, again with Claudio Roditi, also Ralph Moore, Jay Ashby, Danilo Perez, Nilson Mata from Trio de Paz, we heard a little bit earlier, Portinho, and Rafael Cruz, also part of the lineup. That here in the Global Village, where we return here once again in just a minute, and when we do, we will feature some music from an album that Claudio Roditi did in Brazil, went back there and worked with an acclaimed group called Cama de Gato, or Cat's Cradle, from Brazil. And from the release Claudio, Rio, and Friends, we'll hear Irere in just a minute when we're back.
1: 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You heard that right. Jump on the KCIW Soapbox, and KCIW will give you 2 minutes for your 2 cents. That's right, 2 minutes of airtime that's all about you and your opinion. So how do you get on the KCIW Soapbox? Well, just show up at the KCIW Studios any Wednesday at 2 o'clock. That's when we open the studios to the public to record stuff that's important to, well, the public. The KCIW Soapbox is your chance to be on the radio, so show up on Wednesday at 2 and get on the KCIW Soapbox. KCIW is located on Chetco Avenue in the Misty Mountain Brewing Black Trumpet Building. So let's see you on Wednesday and let's hear what you have to say. Jump on that soapbox.

special edition of Global Village as we've been paying tribute to trumpeter, composer, bandleader, and much-in-demand session player Claudio Roditi. Born in Brazil, based in the U.S. for much of his life and bringing together the influences of Brazilian music and jazz throughout his career, we heard some music that he actually did going back to Brazil and working with the Brazilian group Cama de Gato, or Cat's Cradle, from the album Claudio, Rio, and Friends. We heard Irere. We've got one more to get to from Claudio Roditi, and before we get to that, a quick reminder that you can get playlists for this and all of our shows, information about upcoming shows, world music news, videos, and more. 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Global Village is a production of KMUW, Wichita Public Radio. I'm Chris Heim. Thanks for being with us here in the Global Village. And here, again, one last one from Claudio Roditi. This is actually taken from an album that was a tribute to John Coltrane called Thank You, John. And it featured a number of different artists and groups doing their own versions of different John Coltrane tunes. One of the lineups was the group Nova Bossa Nova, and it featured Claudio Roditi as part of the lineup. Here from that set, this is The Night Has a Thousand Eyes.

0: 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It's not a really old radio station, but I tell you what, they are putting together some good stuff. They're picking out people from the community, letting them tell what they need to tell to get the word out. 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
2: Here's your Curry Coast weather picture from KCIWLP and the National Weather Service. Tonight, mostly cloudy with a low around 51 and a 20% chance of showers. Mild winds out of the west-southwest. Tomorrow, partly sunny with a high near 56. North-northwest winds will become gusty by the afternoon. And then tomorrow night, breezy with a low around 50 under partly cloudy skies. We know you have a lot of choices in radio listening. 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
5: Yes, it is. This is Studio B, your indie alternative music program, served up SoCal style, as I like to say, broadcasting from our studios right here in sunny Southern California. I'm Dave W. Phillips, your host. Control board operations are handled by the always professional Tara Harmon. Music selections carried out by our very own music director, McKenna Dixon. Yes, she really is a real person. We're all real people here, nothing AI about us. We have something new from our friend Halo Kitsch. She's local to Southern California. Also something new from the Pretty Reckless. And we have something from Peter Frampton, if you can imagine that. We'll explain why maybe at the break, why we played his song for you. And I think the TI people have been working here in the studios because they've uncovered some dust. I think I either have allergies or I'm going to sneeze at some point. So before I sneeze here, let's start it off with Hudson Rubin. This is called Mistakes, right here on Studio B.

And that's Hannah Lilly, your girlfriend's a lawyer. And now we have Peter Frampton, who's been around forever. And his son is working with him now, and they've come up with this new song. It's called Buried Treasure. So we're going to play it for you. We like it a lot. And, hey, it fits our program. So here you go, Peter Frampton.

Studio B, your indie alternative music program, Surf Up SoCal style. I'm Dave W. Phillips, your host. That was Temper City, Self-Aware. Prior to that, we had the new one with Peter Frampton and his son called Buried Treasure. Also, Hannah Lilly from Wales and her song, Your Girlfriend's a Lawyer. And we started the set and the show off with Hudson Rubin, Mistakes. If you want to get a hold of us, send us an email at davewphillips@att.net. 1L and Phillips. You can find us under Facebook under Dave W. Phillips also, and you can send an email to the radio station. Just make sure you say Studio B or Dave W. Phillips in the subject matter. They'll forward it on to us, and however you get us a message, we'll give you a shout-out on the radio for doing so because, hey, we appreciate our listeners, especially if you've taken the time to reach out to us and you got a band or a song or, you know, a comment about the show. We appreciate it all. We're going to move into the next set. We have Weird Nightmare coming up, but first we're going to start it off with Hyperreal. This is a band out of the UK, and I just found them the other day, and I like them a lot. I think we played it last week. This is called You're My Automatic Lover, right here on Studio B. Turn it up. It's great.

0: down.
1: That's Cannons. They're based out of L.A. now. And Michelle Joy, she's the lead singer. She actually grew up in Florida. And that was their song called Starlight. Now we have Dexter and the Moon Rocks freaking out right here on Studio B. Ooh.

0: Studio B, your indie alternative music program, served up SoCal style. I'm Dave W. Phillips, your host. That was Weird Nightmare. Might See You There. That's pretty good. Well, you also had Dexter and the Moon Rocks Freaking Out. I thought I was going to freak out for a minute there. And then we had Cannon's Starlight and also Hyperreal from the UK. You're My Automatic Lover. And I understand Hyperreal, they, as a band, know some people out here in Southern California and are planning to come out and see us. So we will go see them when they are in town. So that is pretty cool. We want to say hi to some of our friends that are listening. Todd listens to us on Channel 98.9, which is 98.9 FM in Cory, Pennsylvania, that big, great station out there. Also, a new listener by the same name, amazingly enough, it is Todd, and he listens to us on WHPW 97.3 FM in Harpswell, Maine. And lastly, we want to say hi to our friend Tina, and she listens to us on KWSI 100.3 FM in Grand Junction, Colorado. And I love Grand Junction. I traveled through there on work, and it's a great town. We're going to play this next song for you. It is from our friend Halo Kitch, and she lives here in Southern California, and there's actually a connection I just can't go into, but I'm going to let her introduce the song right here on Studio B.
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Studio B, you're in the alternative music program served up SoCal style. I'm Dave W. Phillips, your host. That was Muse. That's a brand new one from them called Be With You. We also had Mel Denise. She is, or Denise, she is from Nashville. And she's a new artist, and that is a new release from her called Going Nowhere. We also had Weezer from Los Angeles, Go Away, and another LA-based artist, Halo Kitsch, and her new one called American Medicine. Like that one a lot, too. Also, I forgot to say hi to Fred781. He listens to us on KYAQ 91.7 FM in Sillitz, Oregon. This is Maggie Highway Blues, right here on Studio B.

And that's Taylor Momsen. She's the lead singer for The Pretty Reckless, When I Wake Up, the radio edit. And she was also an actress, I guess still is. And she was in the movie How the Grinch Stole Christmas back in 2000. And she was also part of the cast of Gossip Girl. Unfortunately, I have bad news for you. We are out of time. So we're going to leave you with one last song. It's from Elephant Kind. This is called More Time, right here on Studio B. We'll see you next time. Thanks for listening. Bye.

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On this show, you'll hear solutions journalism for social justice, fueling action, not despair. I'm Sonali Kolhatkar, host and executive producer. This week, we'll begin with Dr. Paul Song discussing the issue of single-payer healthcare and its role in the California governor's race. Has single-payer reached the end of the road in the state, or is that just political hand-wringing? Then we'll find out the latest in Cuba as the Caribbean island struggles to survive a devastating U.S. blockade amid new threats of military action by the Trump administration. Netfa Freeman of the Pan-African Community Action and the Black Alliance for Peace will share grassroots solidarity efforts by ordinary Americans. And finally, in the wake of Nakba Day, we'll hear from historian Ramzi Baroud about his new book chronicling multiple generations' history of his own family. It's called Before the Flood, a Gaza family memoir across three generations of colonial invasion, occupation, and war in Palestine. That's coming up in just a moment.

0: 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California voters are in the thick of a high-stakes primary race for governor, in which single-payer health care, an issue that was once central, has been pushed to the sidelines. Of the top five candidates, only one has unequivocally adopted a model of healthcare that would put the United States on par with the rest of the industrialized world. Billionaire Tom Steyer, running as a Democrat, says single-payer is the only way to bring down spiraling healthcare costs. But in 2020, Steyer ran for president on a platform touting a public option and attacking presidential candidate Senator Bernie Sanders' single-payer healthcare plan. Now, Steyer has reversed that position, earning the coveted endorsement of the California Nurses Association, one of the state's most aggressive proponents of single-payer. We turn to Dr. Paul Song, a member of Physicians for National Health Program and the former co-chair of the Campaign for Healthy California. Welcome to the program, Dr. Paul Song.
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0: So let's first talk about the fact that it seems as though single payer has not really been a huge issue in the governor's race, as maybe it has been in previous years. For those people who work on it, it's the issue. But in the debates, it's just come up a little bit. The main issues are affordability, which of course healthcare is a part of that, but it doesn't come up as much. And homelessness has been raised quite a bit. And then, of course, the war in Iran. Why do you think this has not been such a big issue? It seems as though everybody in the establishment has kind of given up and said, well, it's never going to be practical. What do you think?
1: I think there are two reasons for that. One is that actually, ironically, uninsured as a percent of our California population is at the lowest it's been in a long, long time. It's only 2 million people right now that lack health insurance. So I think for that reason, a lot of people feel that it's less of an issue.